0: are indeed a threat, and we should prepare for them. But ICE is already here, and they've been here very consistently since the Trump administration took office and began trying to attempt to deliver on its campaign promise to launch the largest mass deportation program in American history. You just read those numbers. Those are all from the Marin Rapid Response Network, which takes great pains to meticulously record all of ICE activity that happens in Marin County. These are real people's lives who are being torn apart, families who are being separated indefinitely, sometimes permanently, people who are being sent back to countries from which they fled for very good reasons, and just, real human beings, our neighbors. There's a reason we use that word so intentionally. These are our neighbors throughout Marin County who are just trying to live decent and dignified lives, who are getting devastated by these policies. And what's so heartbreaking about this is it's completely voluntary. Of course, we can't control everything that ICE does, but our cooperation with ICE, our local county's cooperation with ICE, and the sheriff's department in particular, is voluntarily cooperating with this rogue, heavily politicized, violent, racist organization when we don't have to be. We could maybe be making a different decision as a county to say, no, we're not going to do anything to aid and abet this agency. In fact, we're going to do everything in our power to restrict their limitations, and that's all we're asking for.
1: So the county says it will consider a policy restricting federal immigration enforcement, but your coalition and others, this is a multi-coalition effort, by the way. I want to say this is not strictly Marin DSA. There are a bunch of different folks that are organizing around this issue, and folks that are organizing around this issue insists on an ordinance. And I wonder for our listeners if you could just lay out what specific protections would an ordinance provide that some more general policy does not.
0: Yeah, it's a great question. The county has, and to your earlier, something you mentioned during your setup, the county has proposed a policy that would essentially amount to, a set of staff guidelines for county staff to abide by, which would tell the staff that ICE is not to utilize private county property. So county property that is only accessible to county staff, not to the public, would, according to this policy, be off limits for ICE. But I mean, there's two problems with this. One is that we want all county property to be off limits to ICE, including that accessible to the public. In fact, that's what really matters, because the number one reason that this policy, that any kind of policy ordinance would be impactful, is because it is only if it applies to the parking lot outside of the jail and to the jail itself. That's where ICE is coming and picking up of our neighbors and kidnapping them. So we want to stop that. So in order to do that, it has to be all public property, all county property, which you can legally do. Many other jurisdictions have done that. But the second and perhaps even more important reason why a policy is inadequate is because a policy is just that. It's like, just like your company has an internal, HR policy, your policy is talking about, what customers can do and employees can't do. We want a law. An ordinance is a law. What we're calling for is an ICE-free Marin ordinance, which would legally prohibit ICE from using county resources, property, data, or personnel. Anything that the county has power over, it would prohibit ICE from using those or accessing them in any way, when it's conducting its operations.
1: Right. And just a reminder for our listeners as well, according to your press release and other places, 7 of 9 Bay Area counties have already adopted ordinances along these lines. So this is not unheard of. Why do you think Marin has not taken similar action? What can we learn from other counties here in the Bay Area?
0: This is the question that we get asked all the time, and that we ask ourselves all the time, and we don't have a good answer because our elected officials are not forthcoming about their answer. If we have to speculate, I would say it's because our elected officials are afraid of the sheriff. They have been careful to build a relationship with the sheriff over many years. And of course, there are some understandable reasons why, as an elected official, you would want to do that, to kind of, just for the kind of sake of running a government, running a local government. But in this case, we have a sheriff who has told us, we've had meetings, we've had a meeting with the sheriff. He's told us to our face that he will cooperate with ICE to the maximum extent allowed by law. to the maximum extent. Our sheriff is looking for ways to cooperate with ICE to the greatest extent possible under the law. So the only way to restrict our sheriff's office is to pass more robust laws that rein him in. And so, if the board is afraid of the sheriff and what he's going to do if they try to rein him in, then they would be reluctant to pass these kind of laws. But we have to show them that, that A, at a political level, they need to care more about their constituents and their voters than they do about a government employee. And B, it's just the right thing to do. These are real people's lives who are being torn apart. And beyond the people who are actually detained by ICE, thousands and thousands more who live in fear. And we owe it to all of them. We owe it to the people of Marin as a community to put our safety above political calculations.
1: Yeah, I want to take it just a minute to, if you're up for this, to paint a picture for our listeners a little bit about what went down at the Board of Supes meeting on Tuesday. Your group and others have spent, as I mentioned, over a year organizing and have mobilized hundreds of residents to speak at board meetings numerous times. And I wonder about this moment. Can you talk about some of the decision that went behind doing a more direct civil disobedience action in which you were singing in the chamber, and supervisors eventually left the chamber as demonstrators really brought this issue to the center? Could you just speak about that technique a little bit and paint a picture for our listeners about what was happening there on
0: Yeah,
1: Tuesday?
0: it was a really powerful day. So we've been at this campaign for over a full year now. We've mobilized hundreds upon hundreds of Marin residents to 11 different board of supervisor meetings. If you've ever been to one of these meetings, it's in a big, chamber that can hold, 150, 200 people. And there's always a time for open public comment at the start of every meeting where any member of the public can come and tell their elected officials about a concern that is not on the agenda. And we have not been put on the agenda this entire year. And we have, again, turned out to 11 of these meetings, hundreds of people pouring out their souls, telling them why it's so important that we can pass an ordinance to protect our neighbors, and do everything we can to restrict ICE's activities in Marin. And so, we've made baby steps in the right direction. They did withdraw from this particularly heinous SCAP program, which I think we've talked about in a
1: Yeah.
0: previous episode. They appointed this ad hoc committee to look further into, policies or ordinance to address this. But the bottom line is that they've done very, very little over the course of a year, while in the meantime, multiple U.S. citizens have been shot and killed by ICE. Thousands and thousands of our undocumented neighbors across the country have been detained and deported. Just this last week, a 45-day ICE surge was announced in California, and a young father was shot in his car mere feet away from his 5-year-old child in New York City. I mean, this is just like the violence and kind of grotesque inhumanity of this agency has been just streaming on our phones for the last year, and yet our elected officials have done almost nothing. And so we felt like, a year is long enough that we had to show them that we were not going to be ignored, that the moral urgency of this issue was not to be ignored or treated as something that they can kind of compartmentalize as one more issue that they have on their long list of things to do. And we specifically knew that with the election coming up, and with the board president Eric Lucan running in a contested race for state assembly, that this gave us a small window of time to try to really ramp up our pressure when we had additional leverage. So, in addition to having signs and a banner that said, "ICE Free Marin Now," the other sign you saw a lot of in the chamber were Lucan will remember in November, and
1: Right.
0: Jackie Elwood, his opponent, was there giving public comment and participating in the sing-in with us. And I think that shows a really remarkable contrast between one candidate who is unwilling to do the bare minimum and follow the lead of numerous counties across the state and pass an ICE Free Marin ordinance, and another candidate who is, coming out and, essentially willing to risk arrest and doing civil disobedience to fight for our immigrant neighbors.
1: Yeah. Your coalition is urging people to return to the Board of Supervisors meeting on October 20th. And I wonder if you could talk a little bit about what specific action, we know what action we want the board to take, but what's next for this?
0: Yeah, so we're gonna We really encourage people to come out on the 20th. It's 9 a.m. at the Center Falls Civic Center. And essentially, this is we're going to be on the agenda for the first time in this year. But unfortunately, it won't be an ordinance that's being considered on the agenda. It will be this unenforceable policy. So we still think it's very important to be there, and to use the space that is given to us on the agenda, to essentially say, fine, pass this policy. It's better than nothing. But what we really expect from you is an enforceable ordinance that will ban ICE's ability to use county resources or property, and that will offer real protections for our community against Trump's mass detention and deportation machine. And we need to let them know that we're not going anywhere, and we refuse to be ignored when the stakes are so high. So we're going to be coming out on the 20th, and then on the 20th, I think the plan is to set essentially give them another deadline. Say, we expect you to come back and agendize an ICE-free ordinance on this date. It'll be later this year. And if they don't, we'll see what happens.
1: Well, I've been speaking with Kurt Rice from Marin DSA. If you want to get more information about this activism that's happening here in Marin, noiceinmarin.org is a place where you can see information about really this pretty broad coalition of different organizations that are coming together around this issue. Anything else you'd like to share with our listeners before I let you go, Kurt?
0: Yeah, real quick, because I realized I got off track there about what the day was like yesterday. I'll just say that check out the Marin DSA Instagram account if you want to see some of the testimonies that were shared. It was incredibly powerful. Dozens and dozens and dozens of community members spoke out, including members of the immigrant and Latino community who are genuinely afraid and speaking on behalf of so many others who wish they could be there and feel like they can't. But it's just the community understands the moral urgency and stakes of this moment, and they have been conveying it with incredible passion and eloquence to our elected officials. It's now their job to listen and take action.
1: Great. And we're actually going to go out with some voices from the folks that were at the Board of Supervisors chamber yesterday. And because it is compelling to hear folks speaking out and speaking in support of their neighbors. I think it's neighbors looking out for neighbors in this moment. So I appreciate the work that you and the rest of the organizers are doing around this issue. Any updates from Marin DSA in general? I know that's a big topic in the last few minutes we have, but anything you'd like to share along those lines as we approach this midterm election?
0: Yeah, sure. I mean, besides for the No ICE campaign, I think our big push right now is to try to pass these really important state ballot measures to tax the rich to fund healthcare and education. So, Prop 3 would be we're strongly urging people to vote yes on Prop 3 and yes on Prop 40. Prop 3 is the millionaire income tax to continue to fund our public schools, and Prop 40 is the billionaire tax, a one-time 5% tax on billionaires that would go to fill a $100 billion gap in the state budget that Trump has bored out. 14 million people will lose part or all of their health care if this does not pass, and it's 5% one-time tax on a group of people whose wealth has doubled over the last 3 years. They can afford to pay this tax. They're not going anywhere, and it's the right thing to do to make sure that we can pay for health care for those who need it.
1: Well said. Well, I think we're going to have to leave things there. Always appreciate having you on. And again, if folks want to get information about Democratic Socialists of America here in Marin, you can go to marin.dsa.org. And noiceinmarin.org as well is another place to get a lot of information about this organizing that's going on in our county right now. Kurt, pleasure to chat. Thank you.
0: Thanks so much.
1: Well, as you, dear listener, know, there are plenty of good ideas here in West Marin for projects that can bring people together and strengthen our community. But sometimes a little funding can go a long way in making those projects actually happen. And since 1998, the Stinson Bolinas Community Fund has distributed more than $1 million to over 450 local projects and organizations. And it now offers both regular community grants of up to $3,000 and arts grants of up to $1,000 for community building performances and exhibits. Well, the deadline to apply is coming up, and today we're joined by Harriet Moss of the Stinson Bolinas Community Fund to talk about their grant program and who's eligible to apply and how local residents and organizations can turn their ideas into reality. Hello, Harriet.
2: Hello, Jeff. Thanks for having me.
1: So, for listeners who might not be familiar with the Stinson Bolinas Foundation or a community fund, I've heard it called different things. Can you tell us a little bit about this organization and its mission?
2: Sure. It's called the Stinson Bolinas Community Fund. And I'll correct a couple of things. I think that might have been an old press release. We've now been around for an amazing 30 years, given that it is an all-volunteer and donor-supported group that is constantly changing. We add new people, some people leave, some people die, unfortunately. And we've probably given out closer almost to $2 million at this point in small grants. It's been, I mean, there's a sort of an average of about 15 to 20 grants per round, and we do two rounds of grants per year. So it's added up quite a bit over those years. And you're right, a small amount of money can often make the difference between something happening and something not happening. And there's so many good ideas in the community that are not necessarily fundable by actual foundations or any other source. And that was really what the Stinson Bolinas Community Fund was started for. We are a giving circle of people who pool their charitable dollars. And then we meet twice a year and we look at grant applications and decide what we're going to fund. So it's a much more fun and entertaining and rewarding way of actually allocating your charitable dollars because you can see what they're going to and you can see the results of them, which is not necessarily true when you donate other ways.
1: Yeah, I actually know a couple folks who are part of this organization, and they regularly, when the time comes to decide how to distribute these funds, they'll say, "This is one of my favorite days of the year." It's such a beautiful gesture, and I love the scale of it. It's really scaled to community, and it's generous individuals that are helping make a lot of really good work happen in the community, as you mentioned, at the kind of small scale. Could you give a little rundown of some of the kinds of projects and organizations that the foundation has supported recently? Because I think it's kind of an inspiring list.
2: It really is because our we when we first started and we started with seed money from a generous donor who agreed that it could be used as seed money rather than just given away to start something that would not go away after a few years, which is often the problem with actual foundations. They will fund something for a finite period of time, and then they go on to other things. Our giving circle is really here for the long run, and it accepts the fact that organizations don't stop operating after 2 years when their project is done, or after 3 years, and that often organizations need some kind of ongoing support. I mean, they always need ongoing support, basically. So we don't limit our grants in ways that foundations generally do limit their grants. The Stinson Bolinas Community Fund will fund any project that benefits in any way Bolinas or Stinson Beach or both communities. So the range has been enormous, from school trips to Utah to bike racks by the beach to film festivals to handicap ramps at the community centers. In some ways, we've practically rebuilt the Bolinas Community Center over the last 30 years. Every time I use the hot water in the bathrooms there, I thank the Stinson Bolinas Community Fund. So it has just been an enormous range of projects, and that's and we encourage people, if you have a good idea that you think is doable, then please apply. It's super easy to apply. That was one of our goals, was to make it as easy as possible while still giving our group the information it needed to determine if something was grant worthy or not, or was going to really be able to be done. And it doesn't take very long to do. So we really do encourage people, if they have a good idea, to come to us and see whether it's fundable. We started about 10 years ago giving out arts grants as well. So the standard grant is up to $3,000, and we often give out a lot less than that. We often don't have enough money to give out a full $3,000. Sometimes people don't get funded at all because we have to make decisions. There's a limited amount of funds each round. But we started giving out arts grants, which were very specifically for kind of one-time exhibits or performances, because that seemed to be a need as well, but it didn't quite fit in with the larger grants. So the larger small grants. So it's really two kinds of grants. We give out, I think, only two per round of the arts grants. And as I say, depending on the amount of money we have, which depends on the amount of donors we have and how generous they want to be, varies from grant round to grant round.
1: Yeah. So,

0: community fund, and if you've got a good idea for something that will enrich the communities of Stinson and or Bolinas, head on over to sbcfgrants.org and check it out. And the deadline is Halloween.
1: That's right. It's the very last day of the month. It's actually it's Halloween the 31st.
0: It is, yeah.
1: Oh, okay. Then it is Halloween.
0: Yeah, so get your ideas together, and I'm looking forward to seeing what community richness comes from this granting cycle.
1: And let me just say one thing, Jeff.
0: Sure.
1: Projects have to benefit one or both of those towns. Now, you can apply if you don't live there, but it needs to be a project that is relevant to Stinson and Bolinas.
0: Yeah, it's specific to that
1: Yes.
0: those two hamlets there.
1: Yes.
0: I've been speaking with Harriet Moss from the Stinson Bolinas Community Fund, and applications for this latest grant cycle are due on the 31st of October. Thanks, Harriet, for being here.
1: Thanks again very much, Jeff. We'll see you around.
0: And we're just about out of time for Epicenter today, but before we go, I did want to make a mention about an event that's coming up this Monday, the 19th of October, at the Dance Palace, a special film screening and community discussion all about early child care and education here in Marin. The film is called No Country for Mothers, and Lourdes Romo from Paper Mill Creek Children's Corner is bringing this to us to watch. It's a compelling documentary about the challenges facing children and caregivers, and it's going to be followed up with a discussion among families and caregivers here in West Marin. Again, that is happening at the Dance Palace Monday evening. You can get more information at dancepalace.org about it. It's happening from 6:30 to 8:30 p.m. And I think this should be interesting. It's, as they're calling it, it's a nonpartisan voter education event. Paper Mill and Mill Creek Children's Corner is creating space for community members to learn, ask questions, hear local perspectives, and have the information they need to make their own informed decisions. They are asking for an RSVP, and you can do so. Gosh, how do we get you there? I believe at dancepalace.org you can find that link as well. And, as they put it, and I agree, child care is not only a family issue, it is a community issue. When children have access to nurturing early care and education, parents can work, local businesses are stronger, and our entire community benefits. So I'll be there and hope to see some other folks out at that event Monday, October 19th, 6:30 to 8:30 p.m. over at the Dance Palace. Film screening of No Country for Moms, as well as a community discussion on this important issue. And that's where we're going to leave things for today. Thank you for listening.

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2: Hello, I'm Dave Seglins.
3: And I'm Chris Howden. Coming up on As It Happens...
2: The reporting was even-handed. The satirical publication Spy Magazine returns with an anniversary retrospective of its 80s and 90s reporting on a certain former real estate mogul turned leader of the free world, who they memorably dubbed a short-fingered vulgarian.
3: And everything's bigger in Texas. Every year for the past three decades, the town of Buda, Texas, has proudly hosted a dachshund race. To celebrate this treasured tradition, the wiener dog capital of Texas has unveiled a giant steel wiener dog statue.
2: Those stories and more coming up on the Wednesday edition of As It Happens.

0: Hello, I'm Dave Seglin, sitting in for Neil Cooksall.
1: Good evening, I'm Chris Howden. This is As It Happens. Tonight,
0: deep, dark secrets. A Ukrainian national is on trial in Germany for blowing up the Nord Stream gas pipelines. And a reporter tells us that could create tension between the two normally cozy allies.
1: The fabric of society. New dress code rules in Azerbaijan effectively ban students and teachers from wearing the hijab at school in the name of secularism.
0: At Issue, the co-founder of the long-defunct Spy magazine, celebrates 40 years since it was founded by reminiscing about one of its most frequent targets, the man who's now the president of the United States.
1: A one-ring circus. A man loses his wedding band in an Italian river, then gets a text from three guys in Italy who haven't just found it. They want to go on a Lord of the Rings-inspired journey to deliver it to his home in Ireland.
0: A Band-Aid solution. Singers from two of Toronto's biggest bands endorse different candidates in this month's mayoral election, leaving fans of both groups in a real jam.
1: And going to great lengths, the wiener dog capital of Texas erects a 6-meter-long, 3-meter-tall wiener dog statue to commemorate a cherished town tradition, wiener dog racing. As It Happens, the Wednesday edition, radio that has a flair for the unorthodox and

0: It's one of the most daring acts of sabotage in recent history, and one of the biggest whodunits. But today in Germany, answers may finally be emerging about who blew up Russia's Nord Stream gas pipelines in 2022. A former Ukrainian soldier has gone on trial in Hamburg. Sergei Kuznetsov is accused of leading a team of saboteurs that destroyed the underwater pipelines connecting Germany and Russia. Prosecutors allege that he acted on behalf of, quote, state agencies of Ukraine, unquote. There are concerns that the trial could create a rift between Ukraine and Germany, who've been staunch allies in the war with Russia. Bojan Panchevsky is covering the trial for the Wall Street Journal and wrote a book about the Nord Stream sabotage. We reached him in Hamburg.
1: Bojan, how did the accused Sergei Kuznetsov appear in court today as his trial got started?
2: Well, first of all, he pleaded not guilty. He appeared in good spirits, although he's been subjected to a solitary confinement for over a year now. He seemed to be happy to be among people, you know, understandably so. And at one point in the audience, one of his former comrades from the Ukrainian Armed Forces saluted him with a soldier's salute. And then he teared up a little bit. That was at the end of the trial.
1: What do prosecutors allege his role was in this plot to blow up the Nord Stream pipelines?
2: German prosecutors are accusing him of having been the commander of a sabotage team that used a small sailing yacht with a crew of seven to blow up the world's largest natural gas pipelines. They are alleging that in this crew of seven, there were three soldiers, including him, and four civilians who were all deep sea divers and who actually put the mines onto the pipelines. For having done this, he's been indicted for war crimes, which is an extremely severe charge and I think very controversial. They've done that because essentially they allege that this was a military operation conducted on behalf of the state of Ukraine, but they're refusing to accept that the pipeline was a legitimate target.
1: In terms of the operation itself, what was involved in blowing up these underwater pipelines?
2: Well, the people on that yacht, which set sail from Germany, approached the sites they had chosen, which were points in the Baltic Sea where the water was around 80 meters deep. That I think is around 260 feet. They used a weight, it's almost like an anchor, to locate the exact spot, and then they used the string attached to that weight as a so-called shot line, which is like a guiding line for the divers to descend down 260 feet on the bottom to the bottom of the ocean and plant the bombs. The bombs were concealed in divers' tanks, you know, these cylinders that divers typically carry on their backs when they go scuba diving. And then a interaction between the pressure inside the pipelines. Pipelines are extremely highly pressurized and the water on top of them triggered a very violent chain reaction, which led to a huge destructive explosion. At one point, the pipelines were destroyed for over 250 meters.
1: How has the defense team responded to the allegations that these men were responsible?
2: There were six men and one woman, in fact. The defense, of course, first of all, pleaded not guilty. Then they said that even if the allegation were true, the pipelines were, in fact, a legitimate target in Ukraine's legal war of defense against illegal Russian aggression. And finally, they also argued that this cannot be considered a war crime because war crimes are being committed by Russia in Ukraine and not vice versa. And then in a very kind of dramatic moment, perhaps, the defense lawyer read out a list of known and well-documented massacres that Russian troops had committed in Ukraine.
1: As far as we know, does the prosecution have any direct evidence against Mr. Kuznetsov?
2: They do not have hard evidence. There's no forensic evidence of the kind like, fingerprints or DNA. There are no photographs of him. There are no clear statement by witnesses so far. We'll see what they produce in the course of the trial. But they are using circumstantial evidence to kind of argue that he was part of a group of people, and for some members of that group of people, they do have hard evidence, including DNA, etc. And therefore, they're trying to kind of allege that he, as part of that group, was also guilty of the same crime.
1: Now, this was a attack to harm Russia, if proven true, but at the same time, it was going to affect an ally, Germany, which has also stood staunchly behind Ukraine in their war with Russia. What could this trial and these allegations mean for the relationship between these two countries?
2: Well, there's the rub. There is this Shakespearean element of this whole courtroom drama, because Germany now is the greatest supporter of Ukraine in the whole world financially and in terms of weapons shipments. And now you have a situation where Germany is prosecuting a Ukrainian officer who is alleged to have attacked infrastructure that largely belonged to their common adversary. It is a very controversial situation, obviously. The German prosecutors alleged that the pipeline was part of Germany's critical infrastructure, even though it was majority owned by the Russian state. Obviously, the defense lawyers will try to work around that. I think the effect of this will be simply that the parties, the political parties on the left and the right fringe of the German spectrum, will be boosted in their campaign to call for stopping the aid to Ukraine and to a certain rapprochement with Vladimir Putin. For example, the biggest political party at the moment in the German polls is the Hard Nationalist Party, Alternative for Germany. And at the center of their campaign is the reopening of the Nord Stream pipelines.
1: So this is driving a deep political wedge in Germany.
2: Absolutely. And it's only the beginning. This is the first day of the trial. The trial is expected to last until the spring. And of course, in case of a verdict if the man is found guilty, this will provide enormous amount of ammunition, politically speaking, for the nationalist and pro-Russian opposition to attack the government. I don't believe that the relationship between Berlin and Kiev will be affected, because I think Germany, or at least this government, is certainly a very steadfast supporter of Ukraine. The Chancellor of Germany, Friedrich Merz, traveled to Kiev only last week and pledged resilience and support.
1: Bojan, thanks for speaking with us today.
2: Thank you so much for inviting me.
0: We reached Wall Street Journal reporter Bojan Panchevsky in Hamburg.

0: Once upon a time in New York City, long before he became a reality TV star and the president of the United States, Donald Trump was a flashy, publicity-hungry real estate developer and a regular fixture in the pages of Spy magazine. Now, Spy was a snarky, satirical rag that lampooned America's rich and famous, with a particular focus on their misadventures in Manhattan's nightclubs in the late 80s and 90s. It balanced rigorous reporting with acerbic wit. In the pages of Spy, Henry Kissinger was referred to as socialite war criminal Henry Kissinger. Aging politician Bob Dole was labeled antique Republican penholder Bob Dole. And the future leader of the free world was short-fingered vulgarian Donald Trump. This month marks the 40th anniversary of the founding of the magazine, and its creators are celebrating by republishing one old Spy article per day on Substack. And every one of those articles is about Donald Trump. Kurt Anderson is a co-founder and former editor of Spy. We reached him in New York City. Kurt, Donald Trump famously threatened to sue Spy magazine many times over the years. Have you heard anything from the U.S. president since you started reposting these old magazine pieces?
1: Not yet, but we're hopeful that there's still, a month to go in the post, so he's got time to become peeved.
0: Well, for people who first became aware of Donald Trump through his politics and The Apprentice, what did he stand for in the New York of the 1980s?
1: Well, he was this young hustler, fairly small-time real estate developer who loved more than anything else on earth getting attention in the media. He was a perfect character for us as we were beginning because he was, a big spender, or at least a big ostentatious liver and a braggart and kind of a bully and would lie about misdeeds. And he was what he still is. He became a regular feature of our coverage in Spy magazine.
0: Marco Rubio, the U.S. Secretary of State, I want to play a clip of him back from 2016 when he was running against Donald Trump to become the Republican presidential candidate. Let's have a listen.
2: He's always calling me Little Marco. And I'll admit, the guy, he's taller than me. He's like 6'2", which is why I don't understand why his hands are the size of someone who's 5'2". Have you seen his hands? They're like this. And you know what they say about men with small hands?
3: He hit my hands. Nobody has ever hit my hands. I've never heard of this one. Look at those hands. Are they small hands?
0: Kurt, that was Donald Trump in 2016 saying no one had ever made fun of his hands. So I have to ask, how did Spy magazine make fun of his hands back in the 80s?
1: Well, we made fun of his hands pretty much exactly for the first time 28 years before that, when we began calling him short-fingered vulgarian Donald Trump. And so, yes, the kind of lie that he tells all the time, but also a lie that is so easily checkable. But I do want to mention that we, unlike Marco Rubio and then Donald Trump, never intended it to be some veiled allusion to his manliness at all. My partner, Graydon Carter, had noticed when he met him a couple of years before we started Spy that his fingers were very small. That's it. The fact that he took it that way and then it became part of the American political discourse was an extraordinary measure of the times in which we live and the person who runs our country for 800 more days.
0: In the articles that you've republished this month, there are references to Trump wanting to be president, even back in the 80s. Did you ever think that would become a reality?
1: Not for a second. It was a joke. And we made it a joke and did polling in which we found that 4% of Americans actually were disappointed that he wasn't running in 1988, and we pretended to think that that 4% was a groundswell of support. But no, he flirted with it in 1988, in 1992, 1996, every 4 years. It was another means by which he could get in the press in a new way for a day or two each 4 years. That's all it was until America had changed sufficiently by 2016 that he thought, well, maybe I have a shot. And if nothing else, there will be a longer burst of publicity that I'll get around this endeavor.
0: Spy also did an investigation into finding what you called the world's cheapest zillionaire. Tell us about that. How did that work and what did you find?
1: Well, that didn't begin with Trump as a target, although we often covered Trump. And again, I just want to note for people who aren't familiar with Spy, we did real journalism. We just did it from a sort of tendentious satirical point of view. Anyway, the cheapest zillionaire prank, I guess you could call it, was we sent about 5 dozen well-known rich people checked for $1.34, some marginal amount, but rich people, and we wanted to see who would cash them. And, you know, maybe half of them did. And, of course, back then, checks, you had to endorse in cash. So somebody had to go to the bank to do that. It was purportedly from a little company, a fake company we set up called the National Refund Clearinghouse. So then we sent them another letter, the ones who cashed it. So we're very sorry. You are due this other additional refund for 74 cents. And then once you cash that, diminishing number of people cash them, we said, oh, sorry, you're still due 29 more cents. And so we would send them a check for 29 cents. Finally, at the end, we sent, and this took most of a year, at the end we sent the remaining finalists in our competition checks for 13 cents, and two winners cashed them, and one of them was Donald Trump. And interestingly, in terms of things then coming back into play, that became a piece of evidence in one of the criminal trials against Donald Trump as evidence of how carefully he followed the money he spent. It was a case involving paying hush money to a mistress. So there's a legacy. There's a long tail to Spy Magazine.
0: What's it been like to get the band back together, reuniting with the old spy team to republish these articles?
1: It has been exactly that, the band getting back together in the most wonderful way imaginable. It has exceeded all of our founders and original editors and writers' expectations. And just the fun of doing this, the fun of culling through old spies, and specifically, you know, it was because of the timing, right? It's the election's a month away. It's our 40th anniversary. Oh, let's do 40 of these daily things all about Donald Trump. That we're in spy. And it's been great. It was fun to see that most of them really held up well and were, you know, prescient, and it's still who he is, and people have enjoyed them. And you know, and people can subscribe on Substack to keep getting them, see the ones we've already posted, because it goes through, this will keep going through the election and a little beyond. So it's been great. And we had a big party of all the people who worked at Spy, had another smaller dinner last night. And it's just been, it has been just the most wonderful version of, as you say, getting the band back together for a reunion tour that one can imagine.
0: Kurt, we'll leave it there. Happy anniversary.
1: Oh, well, thank you very much.
0: Kurt Anderson is a co-founder and editor of Spy Magazine. We reached him in New York City.

0: Every year for the last 30 years, the city of Buda, Texas, has held an event that sometimes sees its population more than double in size. Although in the case of the dog population, most of that doubled size is in the torso. Very little is in the legs. It's the annual Wiener Dog Race. And now, as it looks forward to the 30th anniversary of that race, the town has something special in mind. Jennifer Storm is the CEO of the Buda Economic Development Corporation. We reached her in Buda. Jennifer, if I were on the main street of Buda right now, looking into Buda Park, what would I see?
1: Well, as of today, you would see a 10-foot-tall, 19-foot-long, 4,000-pound wiener dog.
0: A 4,000-pound wiener dog.
1: Yeah.
0: Begs the question, why?
1: Why a wiener dog? Well, almost 30 years ago, the Buda Lions Club, which is a civic club here in town, started a race, a wiener dog race, to raise funds for scholarships for local students. And it really has just taken off here, and we've kind of become known as the wiener dog capital of Texas, and have really unofficially adopted the wiener dog as our mascot. And I was on a family trip, and we went to see the biggest ball of twine in Minnesota, and I thought to myself, if my little family of four would drive 2 or 3 hours out of the way to see a ball of twine, what would people do to come 1 mile off of Interstate 35?
0: And you say it's a small town. Wiener dogs, of course, are small. By making
1: not
0: one,
1: this one. This is a Texas-sized wiener dog.
0: So you're having a little bit of fun here, I take it.
1: This is probably the best 4 days of my whole career. So it's been pretty amazing.
0: The intent, of course, to draw visitors onto your main street. So far, how's it working?
1: Well, I was there yesterday doing an interview with a local TV station, and I met two women who drove 5 hours yesterday to come and see the dog. They had never been to Buda. So it's working. It's working. I've never been interviewed by anyone from Canada before, so I think it's working.
0: Well, we haven't driven 5 hours. What do you think compels people to drive 5 hours off a highway to see a statue for a town, be it a wiener dog or a ball of twine?
1: You know, I guess it was before people did things for, you know, Instagram. They did things for, you know, family memories. And that was kind of why my family did it. It was just something to do together and something we still talk about. We still laugh about to this day, are the things that we went to see that were not on the main road, that were more off the beaten path. But people love dogs, and they love wiener dogs. And this dog, she doesn't have a name yet. It's a she, and she does not have a name yet. So we're in the process of collecting some suggestions, but she's smiling, and her body is in motion, and her ears are flowing back like she's running an actual race. So she's not just standing looking at the city park. She's running as if she was a participant in the wiener dog races. And I think the world is such a negative place that any little joy people can find is something folks are looking for. I don't know, but it's working, and it worked for my family to go see a ball of twine. Now it's working for families here to come look at our giant wiener dog.
0: Now, these wiener dog races you're talking about, a big part of your city's identity. What does Buda look like when the races are taking place?
1: So our city is about 18,000 people on a regular day. Wiener dog race weekend, it's a 2-day event, usually the last couple weekends of April. 10 to 12,000 people come in that weekend.
0: Whoa.
1: So almost doubles our population. It's a huge deal. We've the first wiener dog races in Texas were in Buda. Folks used to come from all over the world to race their wiener dogs here. It was really a big deal if your dog won the races. And so it's still good, clean family fun that people are craving.
0: Do you have a wiener dog?
1: I don't. I do now. I have a giant wiener dog now, but I have three dogs of all different kinds, none of which are wiener dogs, but I guess we might have to change that one of these days.
0: Well, your city almost doubles in size for these races. What do you think draws in so many people for them?
1: It's just fun. And it's every time you are at these races, you cannot help but have a smile on your face, and people are laughing and just enjoying the weather and being outside. And the dogs are hilarious. And the owners, my favorite thing is to watch the owners. Seems like they name these dogs without thinking they're going to call the name in front of thousands of people. So they always have some, you know, squeaky toy, and they're yelling some name that, you know, you maybe didn't think you were going to say in public, like Fifi or something. And they're squeaking a toy and calling the dog, and they don't really run. So it's kind of the irony of the race is more of a meander down the field, but it's just hilarious.
2: So if you had your druthers, and I appreciate there's probably a competition underway, but what are you thinking the name of Buda's giant wiener dog should be?
1: I haven't even thought that far of a name. I really haven't. I don't have a preference. I'm so interested in what folks are coming up with. And we're getting emails from people who lived here, you know, 25 and 30 years ago, and telling us their story. And it's really hit home for a lot of folks to remind us why this race started and tell us, you know, I was there when, and, you know, the reason this started was, and, you know, that's all just been so great in the last couple of days. But folks sure have opinions.
2: All right. We'll leave it there. Jennifer, nice to meet you on the radio.
1: Nice to meet you too. Thanks for the call.
0: We reached Jennifer Storm in Buda, Texas.

0: On one side, the volcanic rage of Geddy Lee. On the other, the seething fury of Jim Cuddy.
1: Don't tell me I'm wrong.
0: And much like King Kong and Godzilla in the 1962 film King Kong vs. Godzilla, these two giants of rock are battling it out in the heart of a major city. Right now, Toronto is in the midst of a mayoral campaign in which incumbent Olivia Chow is facing off against Councillor Brad Bradford. The campaign is pitting neighbor against neighbor, dog walker against barista, and musician against musician. In particular, Geddy Lee of Rush and Jim Cuddy of Blue Rodeo. Mr. Cuddy has endorsed Ms. Chow, saying, "I'm counting on this mayor, our future mayor, to keep improving this city." Mr. Lee has endorsed Mr. Bradford, saying, "Something has gone wrong in Toronto, and it isn't the people, it's the leadership." He added, "Don't listen to Jim Cuddy, who I refer to as Jim Cruddy." To which Mr. Cuddy replied, "Geddy Lee, more like Geddy Lou, as in the British word for bathroom. Get it?" To which a livid Geddy Lee responded, "Okay, look, those guys did endorse those candidates, but I made the rest up. They would never insult each other. They never have. I'm as disappointed as you are. But what can you do? They're Canadian rock stars. They're like, oh, I respect my peers. Oh, could I possibly get some all-dress chips in the dressing room? No problem if not, blah, blah, blah. Disgraceful. But for drama's sake, let's say this epic battle between two musical titans is tearing Toronto apart, like Godzilla and Mechagodzilla tore Kyoto apart in the film Godzilla vs. Mechagodzilla 2. And so as not to further infuriate either titan, we won't play either of them. We'll play Cali Sway with A Kid from Toronto.
2: One, two, three, four.

0: Callie Sway with a kid from Toronto. We are going to take a short break now. When we return, the legendary Britpop group Blur composed a call sign for a British...
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0: In Azerbaijan, students and teachers who wear the hijab are being barred from classrooms. New rules introduced in the country's primary and secondary schools this week effectively prohibit clothing that school authorities consider contrary to the principle of secularism in state schools. The amendment doesn't explicitly ban the hijab, but it has caused several women and girls to be denied entry to schools this week. It has also led to protests and dozens of arrests. Gushen Aliyeva is a high school English teacher who was denied entry to her classroom this week. She's in Baku. Gushen, what happened when you arrived at your school on Monday wearing your hijab, as you always do?
3: When I arrived on Monday, everything was normal. We sang our anthem as usual and went inside the school building. But when we were inside, they didn't let teachers wearing hijab and students who wear hijab enter the classrooms. And they kept us in the principal's office. And they suggested us to open our hijab and then go to the lessons. But students and teachers refused to open their hijab. They kept us there. First, they called the parents of the students. And they came and took their children. Then they continued talking to us and tried to persuade us to open our hijab and go to teach our lessons, but we refused and they didn't let us stay inside the building and made us leave school.
0: So you had to leave. Your 14-year-old daughter was also prevented from entering the school. What did she tell you about what that felt like for her?
3: And it was a very devastating process for her. She felt bad, but she kept herself from crying, but many of the students cried. She later told me that she also wanted to cry, but she didn't. She tried not to cry. It was really sad.
0: You knew about this amendment, obviously, but were you expecting it to be enforced like this?
3: We hoped that they would not do it. Yeah, they informed us beforehand on Friday, but we had hope that it will not happen. But it happened.
0: I understand that you tried going back yesterday. You were unsuccessful. Today, I understand teachers were invited inside and you were informed you could lose your job.
3: Yes.
0: Where is your employment standing at this point?
3: They didn't give me any documents about it, what they are going to do, but they said that I'm losing my job if I don't open my hijab, and I again told them that no, it's not option for me. And other teachers also said that we'll not open our hijab, and they asked us to wait until they prepare the documents, but we waited for an hour. They didn't give us anything, but they said that it will be ready tomorrow, which says that we have already lost our job.
0: Would you ever consider removing your hijab to keep your job?
3: Never. It's not an option for me.
0: Why do you say that?
3: Because I have been wearing hijab for 21 years now, and it was my choice to wear hijab. I think it's a part of me, and I cannot remove it.
0: Can you imagine other teachers or students changing their minds?
3: Yes, it already happened. Some teachers from other schools did open their hijab, but some didn't.
0: Azerbaijan is a predominantly Muslim country, but it also defines itself as a secular state. Is wearing the hijab usually a controversial issue in your country?
3: Not always, but from time to time, it happened in the past. For example, in 2010, it happened to me for the first time, and they tried to persuade me to open my hijab at that time. But after that, it didn't happen. We have been living in peace and fulfilling our duties wearing hijab till last week.
0: So what's your sense of what's behind this change now?
3: It's difficult to say because authorities don't give an explanation why it's happening now. They are talking about uniform, but uniform has been in our schools for many years. They haven't changed the uniforms. It's the same uniforms that children have been wearing for many years. And the only thing that changed is hijab. So they don't give explanation why hijab is a problem today.
0: Well, the government has provided some statements to the news media. They've said their new rules are about maintaining a uniform dress code, protecting secular education, rather than targeting the hijab specifically. In a statement to Al Jazeera, the chairman of the Human Rights Committee of the National Assembly in Azerbaijan's parliament said, and I'll read this, quote, "There is no ban on wearing headscarves outside school, and the primary objective is to maintain uniform rules within the educational environment," unquote. What's your response to that argument?
3: I think wearing hijab doesn't make any problem for the school uniform. The only difference that they have headscarves, the same color with their uniforms, white or blue, and it doesn't make any problem for the education.
0: You believe your constitutional rights are being violated. Are you prepared to fight this in court?
3: Yes, I am ready and I'm planning to fight for my rights. I've been in this position once in 2010, but we didn't need any court at that time because in 3 days it finished after some protests against this rule. At that time, they stopped it and we continued working.
0: Gulshan, we'll leave it there. Thank you for speaking with us.
3: Thank you very much.
0: Gulshan Aliyeva is an English teacher who was barred from her classroom this week. We reached her in Baku, Azerbaijan.

0: All you need to add an entry on Wikipedia is Wi-Fi and knowledge. Very specific, very deep knowledge, so you can contribute to the millions of individual pages on subjects like the world's largest hourglasses, people who have been pied, and which U.S. presidents had facial hair. The brilliance of Wikipedia is really that anyone can contribute about almost anything. What there's not enough of, according to Danish-British comedian Sandy Toksvig, are entries about women. The Wikimedia Foundation itself admits that less than a fifth of its biographies are about women, and Ms. Toksvig recently said that's down to Wikipedia editors being, quote, mostly white, middle-aged European men who have both the time and the technology, leading to a collection of knowledge which, for the English-speaking world, is 85% by and about white men, unquote. Alongside the University of Cambridge, Sandy Toksvig is currently fundraising to launch a whole new online hub for knowledge called the Mapamundi Project to rectify the problem. But Lucy Moore, an archaeology researcher at the University of York, doesn't seem to think it's necessary to start from scratch. A couple of years ago, she told Neil she had set out to make a difference by adding at least one entry about a woman from every country in the world to Wikipedia. From our archives, here's Ms. Moore talking about the number of entries she'd completed.
1: 563.
2: Did you realize when you took this on how big of an undertaking it would be?
1: I don't think I really thought it through, I'll be honest. I had been editing for a while, and I realized I'd written pages for about kind of women from about half the countries in the world. And I thought, oh, I'll do the other half, you know, so it's fair, so it's equitable.
2: And most countries had entries for women, right?
1: Yeah. There was no country that had no article about a single woman. But women are underrepresented on all language Wikipedias, apart from Welsh, because they, as a language community, made a really concerted effort to ensure that they had gender parity. But particularly on English Wikipedia, there's less than 20% of the biographies are about women. Mm-hmm. So although there are biographical articles about a woman from every country already, it's not a representative selection of the populations.
2: It's great that you've taken this on, done all of these entries, hundreds of them, but what do you think should and could be done to correct what appears to be bias in this platform?
1: So Wikipedia itself, you know, the Wikimedia Foundation, who are the charity that support it, you know, they recognise that there's bias in the content. But as editors, people like me, you know, we can only write articles based on the research that's been undertaken. So we need more research from academics, from journalists, from people, you know, kind of who it might be working independently to build up a body of more and more material about women. Mm-hmm.
2: So more research so that it can then find its way to Wikipedia. But you've also said there need to be more women who sign up to be wiki editors.
1: Yeah, absolutely. Women are underrepresented in the editing community. I think it's difficult to know the figure, but it's less than 20% of women contribute as editors to Wikipedia. And I think it's really important that women do this. You are always often drawing on your own experience of the world whenever you do anything. So if only a fifth of the people who are contributing to Wikipedia have, you know, the experience of being a woman in the world, then things are going to be missed.
0: From our archives, that was Neil speaking to Wikipedia editor Lucy Moore in 2024.

0: It's not quite one ring to rule them all, but a fellowship comprised of three friends nicknamed Frodo, Merry, and Sam did embark on a journey to return a ring to its rightful home. It's just that in this story, that home is not the fires of Mordor, like in The Lord of the Rings. It's a suburb of Dublin. This summer, Patrick Moore and his family were swimming in a river while vacationing in Italy, and his wedding band slipped off. But it didn't stay lost, certainly not for thousands of years, thanks to Filippo Pelagi and his friends. We reached Patrick Moore in Dublin and Filippo Pelagi in Rome. Patrick, take us back. You're swimming in this river in Italy. Your ring slips off. In that moment, do you have any hope of ever finding it again?
1: In that moment, absolutely none. It happened in a split second. So we're in this beautiful mountain stream. The waters, I wouldn't call it rapid waters, but, you know, fast-moving water into this deep pool, maybe 10, 12 foot deep. And I'm catching my children coming down to help them get up onto the boulder to jump in. And one of them grabbed onto my hand to bring them in, and it just slipped off. The ring just slipped off.
0: So what did you do?
1: I stood there and screamed over to my wife, "I've just lost my wedding ring." And, I just kind of stood there a little bit paralyzed with it. Just, you know, instant knowledge it's gone. Didn't see much hope in it. My wife, Joanne, approached Filippo and his two friends who we hadn't met. It was a deserted river bar the three guys standing there. And she asked them for goggles and started being a little proactive about it. They didn't have any. And, Joanne started talking to them. I was pretty much just standing there reverberating with this accident that had just occurred.
0: And how did you feel about your wife asking these strangers for help?
1: Well, at the time, I have to be honest, Philippa, I was a bit grumpy. I wasn't up for talking to strangers. I was more in my own headspace, my own disappointment. So she kind of pushed us to exchange phone numbers, which I still wasn't really up for at the time, Filippo. And I did it because she wanted me to do it. But I really didn't attach any hope to finding it, let alone that you guys, who were complete strangers to us, would help us.
0: Filippo, this is where you come in. This Irish family asks you to look out for this ring. So what do you and your friends do?
2: Not so much. We are in this kind of, he lost his ring in a river. We think that it's lost forever. So we try to say something good to him. Like, we now have a legend. We have a golden ring like Tolkien said. And maybe from thousands of years from that, two brother found it. One is named Gollum, one is Meagle. Maybe. We don't know.
0: Maybe, but it didn't take 1,000 years, did it?
2: No. It takes a week, more or less.
0: How did you find it?
2: We searched for an half an hour, more or less. And when Nicola, one of the three Frodo, all after Frodo, have the idea to search the ring on the rapid, where the river is very strong, so we don't think that stay here. But he saw it, and he took it. We don't believe it.
0: Patrick, you then get a text message. What does it say?
1: Well, I mean, I lost the ring on the 4th of July, and 9 days later, we're still on vacation, another part of Tuscany, preparing our evening meal, and I get a text from an unknown Italian number, and it was just a picture holding my ring with the words, "Hi, Schmeagol, look what we found." So if anyone knows The Lord of the Rings, they'll know the reference. And from there, chaos ensued. The girls came in. Nobody could believe that the ring was found. I mean, it's such an improbable story.
0: So the story doesn't end there. Filippo, you and your friends decide to hand deliver this ring to Patrick's home in Ireland. Why was that so important to you?
2: We want to do a journey, to have a memory of this, because it was an impossible fact. We found a golden ring in a river. It's incredible. So we don't believe it, but we want to build a memory about that things. So we want to bring it back. Stand it, don't mix the same feeling, the same vibes. So we want it to bring to Patrick. So we said, we come in Ireland.
1: So they said to me that they wanted to return the ring to me. They said, I think Edo said in a text, we are your hobbits and you are our Gandalf. So I couldn't figure out how to repay them. This is kind of skipping to the end of the story, but they came to visit me in Ireland, and one of them is Frodo, that's Nico, one of them is Mary, and one of them is Sam. I think, Philly, I think you're Sam.
2: Yes, I'm Sam.
1: When I first met them, they approached me all three dressed like hobbits, playing music from the Lord of the Rings to hand me back the ring, which was very embarrassing, but, you know, you have to take it. And we made friends.
0: Filippo, how will this friendship or this fellowship of the ring continue?
2: Well, it's very strange because before that, we never know each other. So we have a family, some friends in Ireland. I think that there is something deep that it's created with that journey, with that change. So I'm very happy to meet Patrick and his family.
1: The guys are welcome in Ireland any time, and I'm sure if I go back to Italy, I can call in any time too. So friendships are made in for a season, for a reason, or for life. So we have a reason, and we'll see where it goes from there.
0: Well, thank you both for sharing.
1: Well, we're very happy to share it with you and your listeners. Everyone we tell the story to loves it, and we're happy to share.
0: Filippo, Patrick, thank you.
2: Thank you.
0: We reached Patrick Moore in Dublin and Filippo Pelaggi in Rome.

Colin Pillinger dreamed of reaching the red planet. Mr. Pillinger was a rocket scientist, known for his infectious enthusiasm, for his mutton chop sideburns, and for convincing a generation of Brits to get behind a British mission to Mars. In the 1980s, he was working at the UK's Planetary and Space Sciences Research Institute, where he came up with the idea for the Beagle 2, a Mars lander. At first, most people thought it was too out there. But eventually, with public opinion on his side, he persuaded government and private sponsors to foot the £50 million bill. He got the thing built, and just as importantly, he convinced the band Blur to compose a call sign song that the lander would transmit to Earth after landing, and convinced Damien Hirst to paint a calibration target for the Beagle 2's onboard camera. And all was going Mr. Pillinger's way, until the day in 2003 when the Beagle 2 was due to reach Mars and didn't. The team believed the lander was lost in space. Colin Pillinger died in 2014, believing his mission had failed. And then, 8 months after his death, NASA images revealed the largely intact Beagle 2 sitting there in the red dust. The Beagle 2 had landed on Mars just as planned, but its communication systems had malfunctioned. Now a series of 13 commemorative plaques have been unveiled across the UK in celebration of the first British spacecraft to reach another planet. So in honour of Beagle 2 and the late Colin Pillinger, here's a bit of that Blur call sign that was never transmitted. It's our sound of the day.

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1: You can also find As It Happens wherever you get your podcasts. I'm Chris Howden. Thanks for listening.
0: And I'm Dave Seglins. 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
1: This is National Native News. I'm Jill Freitas. A college student near her hometown of Point Lay made a startling discovery last month, a baby walrus sandwiched between two carcasses. Violet Uniskit was helping with a walrus survey on Alaska's northwest coast.
2: And I saw the stomach, like, move. I was like, wait. Took a step closer, and all of a sudden, his eyes opened up.
1: The calf had been under a

0: A few days later, with the help of locals, they brought the calf to Point Lay in a boat. From there, they flew it to Anchorage and then drove it to Seward for rehabilitation at the Alaska Sea Life Center. Fishbach says they later discovered the calf had been injured in what was probably an attack by a polar bear. Because of its young age and habitation to people, the Sea Life Center says it is not a candidate for being released back into the wild. The Sea Life Center says a Nautuk has since been transferred to his long-term home, but as of Monday, they have not said where that is. This story was provided by Alaska Public Media's Casey Grove. Monday was Indigenous Peoples Day, which means a celebration throughout the Black Hills. As music and the smell of hot food cut through the cold October air, organizers say the event was more than a rally. It was a chance to have fun. CJ Keene has more.
1: On stage in downtown Rapid City, a Palestinian keffiyeh adorned an eagle staff, symbolizing the interconnected struggles of Indigenous peoples the world over. While a clear political symbol, Indian Collective Strategic Communications Director Martel Hesketh says activists should celebrate these days with happiness.
2: Organizing should also be joyful, right? Art and music and visual art has always been a core part of organizing. In this time, as we're coming up to these really consequential elections, as we're facing all these fights to protect our sacred sites, it's more important now than ever to come together in these spaces to celebrate, to lift our spirits, but also to share our messages.
1: In the last year, those fights have seen victories in the field as mining equipment was removed from the Black Hills near Peshlaw, a sacred site, and in the courtroom as the legal case against the Grand Gateway Hotel played out. Poet and activist Robert Bordeaux says sharing light despite ongoing struggles highlights the strength inherent to an Indigenous background.
3: This is just a great example of the tenacity and like resistance of Lakota people. The colonial project tried to erase us, and we're still here. And so when we gather like this, it's just a showcase of that.
1: And gather the community does. Hundreds braved a chilly autumn day. Teepees lined downtown Rapid City's Main Street. And for one night, Indigenous peoples could celebrate the work they had done in the world of civil rights and consider a brighter future.
3: I think a lot about resistance, and I think a lot about what it took for us to still be here, carrying on our ways and our language and our culture. And so to me, it's just like a celebration of that. You know, I know protecting land and water is really hard and difficult work. So when we can take a chance to gather around the drum, gather with music, it's really important.
1: The night was capped with a performance by multi-platinum hip-hop artist Macklemore, who once again performed a free concert for the community. I'm SDPB's CJ Keene in Rapid City.
0: And I'm Jill Freitas.

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0: 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I'm Mike. And it's about time for Running with Scissors. Right here on KWMR, West Marin Community Radio. And I have again cultivated, highly curated.
1: What's that? Oh, you're right.
0: No, I take that back. Everything's picked at random. Picked at random, a 30 album tote bag of randomly chosen albums that we'll see if we can get through all tonight. Before we get started, a quick rundown on the weather, because it's all over the place. Tonight, patchy fog between 1 a.m. and 3 a.m. That's very specific. Otherwise, mostly clear with a low around 48. And on Thursday, sunny with a high near 84. And then there's going to be a high of 87 on Friday, 83 on Saturday, but we'll see a quick turnaround of that high temperature on Sunday with a high of 66. And depending on where you are located, low temperatures could be anywhere from, I'm guessing, 35 to 55, because it was definitely not 55 degrees down in Lima overnight. We were hitting the mid-30s. So, you know where you live, you know what your temperatures do, but it's going to be warm during the days for the next couple of days here, so enjoy that. All right, let's roll out this next set, this opening set here, with a little something off of the Joe Cocker's Mad Dogs and Englishmen album.
2: Yes, lovely, my lovely. Oh, this is, it's Easter. I was living by the days.
3: Yes? No, I'm just going to say, don't get hung up about Easter.
2: Mm-hmm.

This is Mike. 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It's 7 o'clock, and you know you're tuned in to KWMR, Point Reyes Station. This is Running with Scissors, where I share this time slot with Jeff Manson's West County Prowl. And I tend to play all vinyl, which is what we have been doing. Joe Cocker got it started off with She Came In Through the Bathroom Window from Mad Dogs and Englishmen, live at the Fillmore East 1970. And then we heard Gang of Four. That was the track Ether from their Entertainment album. Four Tops, Standing in the Shadows of Love from Four Tops' Greatest Hits. Chock full of wonderful tunes. Then we heard something from Peter Gabriel's Security album. That was I Have the Touch. Followed by Elvis Costello off of his 1980 Taking Liberties release. That was Radio Sweetheart. Taking his first album, My Aim Is True, has just been re-released in a 49th anniversary box set. And then 3 years later, Taking Liberties comes out, and it consists completely of unreleased tracks. So in 3 years, he's got so much music that he can compile a whole new album of unreleased tracks. And that one, Radio Sweetheart, clear indications of his liking of country music due to that pedal steel prominently positioned. Following that was David Bowie's Fame from Young Americans, and we ended that set with Isaac Hayes' Never Can Say Goodbye from his Black Moses LP. There you go. All right, let's play more music, and we're going to kick it off here. Something, I think, from Susie and the Banshees. Banshees? Banshee or Banshee? Banshees. Susie.

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I'm Mike. This is Running with Scissors on KWMR, Point Reyes Station. And we're now halfway through tonight's show. Susie and the Banshees started that set off with Hong Kong Garden from the album Once Upon a Time, the singles. That was followed by The Jam's Life from a Window off This Is the Modern World. And then a track from Oingo Boingo, that was Only a Lad from the album of the same name. And then the Tom Tom Club. A little funky tune, The Man with the Four-Way Hips from their second release, Close to the Bone. They came out in 1983. Yep. Tom Waits got in there with Underground from Swordfish Trombones. And then we heard In Excess, The Devil Inside from Kick. Last track there, Rod Stewart with Dirty Old Town from the Rod Stewart album. The Pogues would later go on to really popularize that tune.

But Rod Stewart, I would prefer the Pogues. Because it's the Pogues. All right, 7:30. And it's KWMR Point Reyes Station. And on Friday, October 16th, at KWMR during Community Happy Hour, you can come and hang out down at the station, 5 to 7 p.m. You can come visit, check out the station. 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You know, the guy that complains about his car that is costing more to operate it than it is to just let it sit there. You can help him get rid of it. Stop his complaining. Have him donate his car. All right, we're going to kick off this next set here with a little track. Oh, as luck would have it, about a car, but not just any car.

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It's 8 o'clock. This is KWMR Point Reyes Station. I'm Mike, and this is Running with Scissors. So, another half hour to go before I turn it over to Larry Rippey with Coast Highway Blues. He'll be on until 10:30. From 10:30 until 1:30 a.m., it's Tony Palmer with Sonic Sunspots. That last set of music was quite large, it looks like. We're looking at starting it off with Sammy Johns and the track Chevy Van from a 45 single. Followed by Led Zeppelin's Going to California from Led Zeppelin 4. And then another 45 single, that was Dobie Gray with Drift Away. Oh, it rhymes. Go-Go's with How Much More from Beauty and the Beat. And then we heard a track from an album that Jeff Manson, KWMR's own Jeff Manson, loaned me a week or so ago. Knocking Back Some Cokes by Jenny Parrott from the album The Fire I Saw. And I see what you're saying, Jeff, about it being a little punky, but I also got some pretty good gothic vibes from that album as well. Bob Dylan, that was Till I Fell in Love with You from Time Out of Mind. And Cheap Trick off the album Dream Police, that was Way of the World. The last track there in that set was off Candio, The Cars, It's All I Can Do. All right, let's kick off the final set here with a little something from our good friends in Minneapolis, Prince and the Revolution.

mighty long time, but I'm here to tell you, there's something else. The afterworld. A world of never-ending happiness. You can always see the sun, day or night.

This is Mike. This has been Running with Scissors right here on KWMR, West Marin Community Radio. Before I get out of here and turn it over to Larry Rippey's Coast Highway Blues, a quick rundown on that set of music. Prince and the Revolution got it started off with Let's Go Crazy from Purple Rain, and then we heard a track from Michael Jackson's Thriller album. That was, of course, Billie Jean. Talking Heads with I Get Wild, Wild Gravity from Speaking in Tongues, and then we heard The Church. That was Under the Milky Way from the album Starfish. And then from Echo and the Bunnymen's Ocean Rain, the last track there was Silver. All right, thanks for listening. I'll be back in 2 weeks with some more music.

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0: Right, Rain Perry at St. Columba's Inverness on Sunday, November 15th, in association with the church's social justice ministry. Tickets benefit St. Columba's and can be found at thisiswatershow.com.
1: Well, I hear the Paul Butterfield Blues Band, but we're not going to listen to that. Indeed. 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It is 8:31 already, and I got to thank Mike Barley for Running with Scissors. And we're going to change it up with, of course, the blues, Coast Highway Blues, and we're starting now.

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1: And the fabulous Etta James doing a Jimmy Reed tune like Jimmy Reed never conceived. And this is happening at Coast Highway Blues right here at KWMR. 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Well, now it's 9:03, so the clock keeps moving. We're going to go right back on in with something from New Orleans. This is Ernie Cadeau.

Well, I think that's a nice place to wrap up that long set. You're listening to Coast Highway Blues right here at KWMR. My name is Larry Rippey. Happy to be sitting in this chair. Played some Sam Cooke just then doing Lost and Lonely, or I should say Lost and Lookin', I think was the actual title, and it's from Night Beat, which came out in 1963. Sam Cooke kind of took a break from his very kind of sweet pop soul twist, you know, music that he was doing that was big hits for him at that point to do a what he considered a blues album. And it's got Little Red Rooster, it's got Trouble Blues and all this, and this very fine song you just heard. The whole thing is a truly excellent release by Sam Cooke, preceded by Ted Hawkins from an early release by Ted Hawkins about 1986, issued in Germany, entitled On the Boardwalk, which is where Ted Hawkins spent a lot of his early career performing down in Southern California, I think Santa Monica Pier or someplace like that, Venice, I don't know. But basically, he was a street musician for a long time before someone decided maybe he should be in a studio, which was a good decision. You heard him doing Bring It On Home to Me, great tune. And I think, let's see if I remember the sequence before that, I think it was Sapphire, the Uppity Blues Women, with a song called Sloppy Drunk, an old song done by, in this case, Ann Rabson. Matter of fact, she's the only one that I actually clearly heard on there. Great piano by her and great vocals by her. It was a trio that was on Alligator for a long time, and this was from one of their compilations. That's Sapphire, the Uppity Blues Women, in this case featuring Ann Rabson. And what else? Barbara George, a great little tune from the early 60s from New Orleans. I Know You Don't Love Me No More, and that was preceded by another great tune from New Orleans, which was Ernie K. Doe's 1961 hit, A Certain Girl, and picked that up off Crescent City Soul, but there's a whole lot of places to pick that up. Also, again, I think if I kept switching my sequences around as I got these things on, but I think I played Etta James doing Baby, What You Want Me to Do. And that was live from San Francisco on the On the Spot label. Just a great, well, everything Etta James did was pretty great. And you also heard Sonny Rhodes and his wonderful lap steel guitar doing a song called Ann Hold On, or Annie Hold On, which I do believe was his wife. And that's from Living Too Close to the Edge on the Ichabod label. And what else did I have? Well, a lot. I had Big May Bell, before she was actually referred to as Big May Bell, about 1948, doing Dirty Deal Blues. And this is from a real interesting collection of King Records swingy blues tunes from the 40s called King's Queens. And real good stuff on there. Also, you heard Percy Welch, who I don't know anything about, doing Throw This Poor Dog a Bone. And from a really cool Electrify compilation called Midnight Blues Party of some really obscure stuff, by my way of reckoning anyway. And that was a good one. William Clark in there doing a great instrumental version of Moton Swing. And that was from his Hard Way album on Alligator, Moton Swing, by Benny Moton. And that was him on a pretty much chromatic harmonica, I believe, on that one. And you heard Buddy Lamp, Have Mercy Baby, a tune I don't bring out very often, but my goodness, it's a kind of an adrenaline shot every time I hear it anyway. Again, on a compilation by Electrify. And from 1948, Tina Dixon, Walk That Walk Daddy-O. And that's again from King's Queens on the West Side label out of England, I think it was. And a little more of that swingy blues, which was all instigated by the fact that I opened it all up with the Johnny Nocturne Band with the always excellent Brenda Boykin singing At My Front Door, and that's from Wild and Cool on the Bullseye Blues label. Came out about 1998, I think it was. How's that? Well, that's what you heard. I hope you heard all that. If you didn't, you just have to just go to the archives. It was a lot of fun in there. Hope you enjoyed it. And I have just oodles to do. I have a lot of little birthday salutes. Seems like a lot of them. And some other, I guess you could say,
blues news and events that are going on. And I'm gonna address that now. I think I've got, if I'm wise, something queued up here. Looking at the up-and-coming events, I noticed that there's a lot of going on in terms of live music. But on Friday, October 16th, right around the corner, over at Rancho Nicasio, they're going to have Chris Kane. And good to hear of him back in this area. But he's been around for a long time and done some really great stuff. And I'm going to play something by him. I'm going to dip back into this one that I like a lot called Kane Does King. This was on the Blue Rocket label out of Sonoma County. And it's a B.B. King song because that's what this is all about. So here I think I do have up I'm Going Home. This is Chris Kane.

And that's Chris Kane, Going Home, B.B. King tune. Again, that's from Kane Does King, came out some time back. But he's still around, and he's going to be over at Rancho Nicasio coming up on 16th of October, this Friday. A lot of other music going on that I might as well tell you about as well. Forest Knowles, blues, I shouldn't say blues, it's bluegrass, which I have trouble saying. This is a blues show, but Forest Knowles Bluegrass Jam is happening on Thursday the 15th, and Howie's Persuasion is going to be at the Paper Mill Creek Saloon as well on October 16th at 8 p.m. And what else? Smiley's 175th Celebration Day, my goodness, on 8:30 p.m. on Friday, October 16th. So you got your

And I just let it roll. But that was Hal Devine doing going down south. And it kind of gives you an idea of the energy level of that band. And they're going to be over at Rancho Nicasio coming up on October 18th. That's a Sunday at 4 p.m. And my goodness, it is 9:32 right here at Coast Highway Blues on KWMR. That's 90.5 FM and Point Reyes Station, 89.9 in Bolinas, 92.3. 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And like I said, I got a lot to do. Great stuff here, and I have a brand new release, which is happens all the time. They show up in the mailbox. This one, though, is pretty special to me. It is by Sherman Holmes, and that's Truly Unexpected. A wonderful band for many years was the Holmes Brothers, who did a nice blend of something. They didn't really distinguish between blues or gospel or soul exactly, and they did wonderful gospel-inflected harmonies. But Wendell Holmes is no more. He passed on some years ago, and their drummer and vocalist Popsy Dixon also went on, which left only Sherman Holmes still standing, and I hadn't heard anything about him until this release came out. So Sherman is back. He was the vocalist and bass player with this band. They created an awful lot of music between them. The late Wendell played guitar and piano, so they were quite a trio. And this kind of harkens back to that a little bit. It has some of the qualities that I would have found there. So let's give a listen to One Step Ahead of the Blues by Sherman Holmes. This is on the NOLA Blue record label. And I think what I've got queued up, I'd like to play a couple of these, is The Blues Done Got My Soul. Here is Sherman.

The Blues Has Got My Soul. That's Sherman Holmes, formerly of the Holmes Brothers, from a brand new release, An Unexpected Pleasure to Have This, One Step Ahead of the Blues on NOLA Blues record label. And Sherman has good friends aside from his band that's supporting him. He's got what's referred to as the Honorary Holmes Sisters, which includes some pretty incredible vocalists kind of helping out in the background, Joan Osborne and Catherine Russell, for instance. Also got the Blind Boys of Alabama and the Muscle Shoals Horns, kind of heavily loaded here. I'm going to play another one. This is called Change My Heart, and this, I do believe, has the Blind Boys of Alabama in support. So one more time, here is Sherman Holmes.

And that was another tune from One Step Ahead of the Blues, Sherman Holmes, brand new release by Sherman Holmes, formerly of the Holmes Brothers. And I'm going to keep it right there because I also now have a hankering to play some Holmes Brothers. They were just pretty fabulous. Wendell and Sherman, I think, were born, I think, in Virginia and probably sang in the church growing up. But the band was formed in New York when they added Popsy Dixon as a drummer and a vocalist. And collectively, their vocals were pretty fabulous. And they worked a lot. They had a recording contract with Rounder for many years and then Alligator and really issued a lot of CDs during that time. Also played in support with a whole bunch of people like everyone from Willie Nelson to Van Morrison to, I think, Odetta, Levon Helm, that sort of thing. They played for the Clinton administration at the White House and won Blues Music Awards. You get the idea. Had a good career, and Sherman has come back alone. But here's what the Holmes Brothers sounds like. I'm going to give you a couple of different tunes as a sample. And I think I'm going to start with one called I Found a Winner. This is from Soul Street, Holmes Brothers.

And that was The Love Train from the Holmes Brothers with the drummer Popsy Dixon on the lead vocals on that one. Love Train had to have been written about 60 years ago, but still trying to get people on board. That's from Speaking in Tongues by the Holmes Brothers on the Alligator label some probably 20 years ago. The other songs I played include Train Song, which was a great tune by Tom Waits that the Holmes Brothers did in their release called Promised Land about 1997. Also, I Found a Winner, which was from Soul Street, again, recorded about 1993. Just all instigated by the fact that the remaining Holmes brother, Sherman Holmes, has a new release out, so I wanted to harken back to a band that did some really wonderful stuff, the Holmes Brothers. Had some birthdays I wanted to get to, too, because there's, my goodness, like I said, there's a lot. And one was Jimmy McCracklin. He was a Bay Area figure. He came up in this area. Oakland is where he first recorded on the Bob Geddens label. Bob Geddens had these little, I'm going to say little, but he had his own little business of producing 78s. He pressed them himself and circulated them around. And that's where Jimmy McCracklin did something around 1945, thereabouts, and had some hits like The Walk and Think. And he went on for a long, long time. But he was born August 13th, 1921 in Arkansas. As I said, wound up eventually in the Bay Area after a lot of other things, after World War II, after being a professional boxer for a stretch of time, and continued on. I think he died in 2012 and was someone you could have easily seen if you happened to go to like the Marin County Blues Festival for many years or San Francisco Blues Festival. So I'm going to play something by him, and in this case, I've decided I'm going back to something I really like, which is a duet he did with Irma Thomas. And this is from a Jimmy McCracklin release entitled My Story. So here are the two of them together right near Jimmy McCracklin's birthday. Here it is.

Great tune, Tomorrow, and that's from the Jimmy McCracklin release called My Story, a little duet with the great Irma Thomas. And again, Jimmy McCracklin was born on the 13th, I do believe, of the month. Some of my notes say that. And he held forth in the Bay Area and actually had some national hits. I don't want to make it sound like he never got out of town. But, matter of fact, he made it to American Bandstand, Dick Clark's show, and that sort of thing. Had some serious R&B hits, but was a major figure in the Bay Area. And I have more to do along the same line. So I'm going to, first of all, tell you that you're listening to KWMR. That's 90.5 FM and Point Reyes Station, 89.9 in Bolinas, 92.3 in the San Geronimo Valley. This is Coast Highway Blues. My name is Larry Rippey, sitting here digging through the blues and digging the blues in the meantime. Going to play another, what I think of as a birthday figure, always a good excuse to digging up somebody's music, and that is October 15th, 1938, the birthday of Robert Ward. He was born in Georgia, Luthersville, Georgia. A very distinctive guitarist. He was someone that innovated the idea of running his guitar essentially through, I think, a Leslie amp, which is used for organs, and got his very distinct kind of underwater ethereal sound, which was put to very good use very early on, because he was on an early 60s hit called I Found a Love, which was a group called the Falcons, which consisted of Wilson Pickett and Sir Mac Rice, and I think Eddie Floyd, a bunch of people who all went on to do a whole bunch of stuff in their futures. And actually, Robert Ward started the band, which then he wound up leaving before they got real famous. He had a band called the Ohio Untouchables, but they became the Ohio Players and went on to quite a bit of fame on their own. Robert Ward showed up eventually, again, sort of late 80s, thereabouts, and Blacktop had the sense to pick him up and put out a bunch of albums by him and some other labels like Delmark. What I have here in my hand is his release from 1990 called Fear No Evil, and I'm going to play Your Love is Amazing. So here is, right near his birthday, Robert Ward.

0: Well, that was Your Love is Amazing, and that was from his release Fear No Evil. And he is Robert Ward, born October 15th, 1938, Luthersville, Georgia. Spent a lot of time in Ohio, as I previously mentioned, and a lot of other places. Did some really wonderful work, especially in the latter part of his life. He got a lot of solo releases on Blacktop and also on Delmark. Going to play one more by Robert Ward, and that would be Forgive Me, Darling. One more time for his birthday. Here he is.
1: Forgive me, darling.

And that was Forgive Me, Darling. Also from Fear No Evil, one of the many releases Robert Ward did in, as I was referring to, his latter day career, born right about now, October 15th, back in 1938, but he died in 2008. Left us with some awfully good music. Well, I ain't done yet. I've got a couple of more people I'd like to focus on. For one reason or another, I'm going to play a little something by Sun Seals. This is called Sadie. Here it is.

0: There's a little energy for you from Sun Seal, somebody that I rarely play who deserves a little attention out of Chicago. That was actually from a release that was a tribute to Hound Dog Taylor on Alligator, and that was a tune called Sadie. Well, in that birthday list I have, which is Jimmy Liggins is on it, and I don't have anything. I was digging around and didn't find it, and I do regret that, but he was born October 14th, and as so often the case, I get different information on when he was born, either 1918, 1924, had a bunch of hits, like Drunk and some others, but couldn't find him for tonight. But I do have one other person that I have listed as a birthday figure and a Bay Area figure to many of us, and that is Sugar Pie DeSanto. She was born the 16th of this month back in 1935. She kind of came up with Etta James. They actually were in a band or a vocal group together at one point. Did wonderful stuff. And in this case, I'm going to play one of my favorite cuts by her, which actually requires me firing up our record player. And because this is an LP, I don't know of any of this material ever making it to CD or digital form, but what do I know? But this is from San Francisco Blues Festival, Volume 3. There was a label called Solid Smoke, which I think a fellow by the name of Marty Arbenick had the sense to start recording the early days of the San Francisco Blues Festival and got at least three volumes of it out. Wish there had been more. That would have been a really great idea. But in this case, this is about 1978, and this will be Sugar Pie DeSanto doing her version of Hello, San Francisco, a tune she did on many occasions. And so let's just see how good this is working. And a little crunchy, of course.
1: I want for the band for to give me, I mean, some funky, funky, funky, funky, funky low down blues in C and play it like you want. One, two, y'all know what to do. And this ain't no burlesque show either. 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And Miss Collins.

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Cause Betty Jo done took my man. They done gone back to shy. But that ain't nothing. Ain't bothering me. Cause I'm in Frisco. I ain't worried about that.

time with all this stuff piled up, but I'm going to play something by Slim Harpo that never kind of, I guess, Accello Records never thought it was a worthy tune, so it wound up in the vault and eventually was issued with other obscurities and odds and ends. But to me, it was a very lovely special tune called I Don't Want No One. And this will be me heading out, and there'll be time for Sonic Sunspots with Tony Palmer at 10:30. So stick around. Have a good night. If I don't get back on the mic, here's Slim Harpo.

0: 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Aquí en el oeste de Marín, su voz.
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3: But opening the show is the group which this week tops Britain's Hit Parade. And here they are,

All right there. Hey there, folks. How's it going? This is Tones doing Sonic Sunspots here on KWMR. And it is my extreme pleasure to be here on KWMR, which we started off our show with the Yardbirds from their BBC sessions. You heard I Ain't Got You. Them, 1-2 Brown Eyes from the Story of Them compilation. And the Rolling Stones doing Flight 505 from Aftermath. We're going to get back into the music. Thank you so much for tuning in to Sonic Sunspots this week on your KWMR.

If you're looking, if you're lonely, if you're looking all lonely, I know what you're looking for.

0: 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I'm George Frank from Pacifica, and I listen to KWMR for their great variety of rare music, including funk, psychedelic rock, jazz and fusion, and Latin rock.
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hey, yo, what's going on out there? This is Tones over here doing Sonic Sunspots here on KWMR. Thank you so much for tuning in. And you just heard in this most recent set, we started off back way back when with the Beatles doing Everybody's Got Something to Hide Except for Me and My Monkey from the White Album, in case you didn't know. 13th Floor Elevators did I've Got Levitation from their second album, Easter Everywhere. The Chocolate Watch Band did Sweet Young Thing from their album 44. Grateful Dead, Good Morning Little Schoolgirl. That was the full-length version from the reissue of their first album. Janis Joplin and Big Brother, Full Tilt. Phil Tilt, Big Brother. One or both. Doing Tell Mama from the Farewell Song album. Allman Brothers Band, Trouble No More from Eat a Peach. Bob Dylan with the band from the Dylan album Planet Waves. You heard Tough Mama. And we ended the set with Dire Straits from their second album Communique. You heard Once Upon a Time in the West. Bringing us to, look at your clock. Yep. And yeah, if you're listening in real time, it's about 16 minutes after 11 p.m. I'm going to 1:30 a.m. real time. If you're listening through our archives and at a time of your leisure, you can hear mileage may vary. But thank you either way. Thank you for tuning in, no matter when or how you got here. And I also want to thank all of you who participated in our fall pledge drive and pledged and helped to keep the music and information going here at KWMR. Thank you so much. All right, I'm going to get back into the music because that's what I do. And here we go.

Young and the Rich. Everything I desire. Light bulbs with shades in every room. And work is play. Believe me.

How's it going out there? Got Tones doing Sonic Sunspots here on KWMR. And just heard in this most recent set, believe it or not, we started off with Todd Rundgren doing The Last Ride. And that was taken from the Schaefer Music Fest, or the Schaefer Music Fest in New York City. Back in May 8th, 1977, from a compilation called Todd Rundgren Live. T-Rex did Change from Zinc Alloy and the Hidden Riders of Tomorrow. The Who, the personal favorite, Love is Coming Down from Who Are You? David Bowie, another personal fave. I guess these are all personal faves. Seeing how I'm the one that picked it. All right, David Bowie did Sons of the Silent Age from Heroes, Brian Ferry, Rock of Ages from In Your Mind, and The Tubes, title cut from their second album, Young and Rich. Okay, yeah, better get back into the music before it's tomorrow. Thanks for tuning in.

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Hey, hey, hey, good morning. How's it going out there? Yep, still tones, still sonic sunspots. New day. And end of another set. Thank you so much for tuning in. You just heard in this most recent set, we started off with the Stranglers. Since You Went Away, that's one of my favorite tunes of theirs. It was a B-side of one of the singles off the Dreamtime album. King Crimson did Heartbeat from their album Beat. XTC followed that with That Wave from Nonesuch. ABC ended the day with Between You and Me from their album How to Be a Zillionaire. Rain Parade started our day, the classic You Are My Friend from Emergency Third Rail Power Trip. Camper Van Beethoven from their album El Camino Real from 2014, I believe. You heard Out Like a Lion. And Meat Puppets ended the set with Like Being Alive from their album Monsters. And 14 minutes into our new day, if you're listening in real time. And if you're time shifting, we got another about an hour and 15 minutes to go. So there you go. You're listening to our archives. That's how you time shift around here. Go to our archives. You can listen to the show anytime at your leisure. You don't have to stay up late like I do, but I don't mind if you do. But there you go. And with a new day comes a new set of music. So we're going to get on it. Thank you so much for tuning in. And here we go.

0: Hey, Richard, I see you just sitting in your car. What are you doing?
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0: Well, of course you can. 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
1: Oh, that's great. 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
1: Okay, I'm out of this car right now.

Hey, how's it going out there? Yep, still tunes. Sonic Sunspots rolling on here on a Thursday morning now. In the future time. You just heard in this most recent set. We started off with Radiohead doing Sail to the Moon from their album Kid A. Björk, Desired Constellation was from her album Medulla. Stereolab, Come Play in the Milky Night. Come and Play in the Milky Night. And that was from their album titled Cobra and Phases Group Play Voltage in the Milky Night. Tawate, Milky Way from his album Flash. Tawate, by the way, was the DJ in the band Delight. His groove is in the heart. Air, Seven Stars from Le Voyage de la Lune. And Four Hero ended the set with Pegasus 51 from his album Two Pages, his classic CD. Hey, Sonic Sunspots in your ear till 1:30 a.m. in original broadcast time. And I guess it gives me about another 45 minutes or so, give or take. Thank you so much for tuning in. Thank you so much, all of you who helped us make our pledge goal for the fall pledge drive. We made it. And I want to thank all of the people who do the station stuff, who are KWMR, and organize and keep us rolling along. And congratulations to all of you, and thank you so much for everything and all you do. And that includes the people outside the office, too. People that wrangle transmitters and servers and all that stuff. Thank you all. All right. Enough of me for now. I'm going to get back into the music here on your KWMR.

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1: 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Go away. I can do it.
0: No, I want to do it myself. 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Ha ha, I did it.
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And that's pretty much the show for this week, folks, except for the traveling tune you just heard in this most recent set here on KWMR. We started off with Bali Sagu doing Eastern Dub from his album Dub Up Asia. Michael Rose and Sly and Robbie did Yush, Dub Master from the Ex Uhuru album. UB40 Wildcat from their album Present Arms. Dubstar did Stars, the Mother Dub, from the Dubnology 2 Lost in Bass compilation. Space Monkeys vs. Gorillaz, New Genius Brother from the album Laika Come Home. Monty Alexander and Sly and Robbie, you heard People Make the World Go Round, that cover, and that was from the Monty Alexander Meets Sly and Robbie album. Grace Jones ended the set with Unlimited Capacity for Love from her album Living My Life, also in the Private Life compilation. Hey, well, that brings us to almost the end of the show. I'm going to leave you with Bim Sherman, who was a vocalist out of Jamaica, one of the best, and this is from his compilation, the famous Lightning and Thunder. Thank you so much for tuning in, and have a great week, folks. Peace.

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Tess Shahadi of Inverness, lifelong KWMR member, says, no bones about it. 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
1: Bonjour, this is Emmanuel of the French Touch. 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

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I'm the host of Acoustic Afternoon, which happens Tuesdays from 2 to 4. And I hope you'll listen because I love the music I play, and I hope you will too.

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0: that's nice. 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
1: Oh, I had a wonderful time, Sam.
0: Well, good. Well, I figured it'd be so much nicer here than outdoors, you know, where the fireplace is going. It's nice. It's cold.

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0: no
1: in this drink?
0: No cabs to be had out there.
1: I wish I knew
0: your
1: how.
0: Your eyes are like starlight
1: to
0: now.
1: To break the spell.
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1: I
0: well.
1: Ought to say no, no, no.
0: Mind if I move in closer?
1: At least I'm gonna say that I tried.
0: What's the sense of hurting my

0: Now that's nicer, isn't it? We got the magazines all put away. We're all comfy and warm and, well, Carmen, now.
1: I simply must
0: but
1: go.
0: But baby, it's cold outside.
1: The answer is no, Sam.
0: But baby, it's cold outside.
1: The welcome has been.
0: How lucky that you dropped
1: so
0: in.
1: So nice and warm.
0: Look out that window at that
1: my
0: storm.
1: My sister will be suspicious.
0: Gosh, your lips look delicious.
1: My brother will be there at
2: like
1: the door.
2: Like waves upon a tropical shore.
1: My maiden aunt's mind is
2: gosh,
1: vicious.
2: Your lips are delicious.
1: Well, maybe just a cigarette more.
2: Never such a blizzard before.
1: I've got to get
2: but
1: home.
2: Maybe you'll freeze out there.
1: Sam, lend me your comb.
0: But up to your knees out there.
1: You've really been grand.
0: I thrill when you touch my hand.
1: But don't you see?
0: How can you do this?

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0: Hey, John, you ever been to Mississippi?
1: No, man, but I sure would like to visit down there.
0: You would?
1: Yeah.
0: Well, I tell you what, then, let us hop on a plane and win.
1: Okay, I hear it's very nice.
0: It is, it is.
1: When the sun goes down, the tide goes out, the people gather around and they all begin to shout.
0: What?
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0: Okay. This is Epicenter on KWMR, West Marin Community Radio. 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After over a year of grassroots organizing and nearly 10,000 petition signatures, activists say a county policy that, and we'll get into whether this is proposed or enacted now, but the policy, regardless, activists say would not go far enough. Joining us is Kurt Rice, co-chair of the Marin Democratic Socialists of America and a lead organizer with the No ICE in Marin Coalition, to explain what the activists want, why they escalated their protest, and what they hope the county will do next. Hello, Kurt. Thanks for being with us.
1: Great to be here.
0: Let's get to the heart of the matter. I want to talk first, just to give context about what's at stake here. Your coalition says ICE has detained at least 57 Marin residents since March 2025, and that 13 have been deported. What are you hearing from affected families, and why do you believe Marin County needs to act now?
1: Yeah, it's a great question. I think there is this idea out there that, you know, we have to get ready for ICE, that ICE has these big, dramatic raids, and that's really like kind of what we understand to be the threat. And of course, the large-scale raids are indeed a threat, and we should prepare for them. But ICE is already here, and they've been here very consistently since the Trump administration took office and began attempt to deliver on its campaign promise to launch the largest mass deportation program in American history. So, you know, you just read those numbers. Those are all from the Marin Rapid Response Network, which takes great pains to meticulously record all of ICE activity that happens in Marin County. These are real people's lives who are being torn apart, families who are being separated indefinitely, sometimes permanently, people who are being sent back to countries from which they fled for very good reasons, and just, you know, real human beings, our neighbors. You know, there's a reason we use that word so intentionally. These are our neighbors throughout Marin County who are just trying to live decent and dignified lives, who are getting devastated by these policies. And what's so heartbreaking about this is it's completely voluntary. Of course, we can't control everything that ICE does, but our cooperation with ICE, our local county's cooperation with ICE, and the sheriff's department in particular, is voluntarily cooperating with this rogue, heavily politicized, violent, racist organization when we don't have to be. We could maybe be making a different decision as a county to say, no, we're not going to do anything to aid and abet this agency. In fact, we're going to do everything in our power to restrict their limitations, and that's all we're asking for.
0: So the county says it will consider a policy restricting federal immigration enforcement, but your coalition and others, this is a multi-coalition effort, by the way, I want to say. This is not strictly Marin DSA. There are a bunch of different folks that are organizing around this issue. And folks that are organizing around this issue insists on an ordinance. And I wonder for our listeners, if you could just lay out what specific protections would an ordinance provide that some more general policy does not?
1: Yeah, it's a great question. The county has, and to your earlier, something you mentioned during your setup, the county has proposed a policy that would essentially amount to, you know, a set of staff guidelines for county staff to abide by, which would tell the staff that ICE is not to utilize private county property. So county property that is only accessible to county staff, not to the public, would, according to this policy, be off limits for ICE. But I mean, there's two problems with this. One is that we want all county property to be off limits to ICE, including that accessible to the public. In fact, that's what really matters, because the number one reason that this policy, that any kind of policy ordinance would be impactful, is because only if it applies to the parking lot outside of the jail and to the jail itself. That's where ICE is coming and picking up of our neighbors and kidnapping them. So we want to stop that. So in order to do that, it has to be all public property, all county property, which you can legally do. Many other jurisdictions have done that. But the second and perhaps even more important reason why a policy is inadequate is because a policy is just that. It's like just like your company has an internal, HR policy or policies talking about, what customers can do and employees can't do. We want a law. An ordinance is a law. So what we're calling for is an ICE Freemarin ordinance, which would legally prohibit ICE from using county resources, property, data, or personnel. Anything that the county has power over, it would prohibit ICE from using those or accessing them in any way when it's conducting its operations.
0: Right. And just a reminder for our listeners as well, according to your press release and other places, 7 of the 9 Bay Area counties have already adopted ordinances along these lines. So this is not unheard of. Why do you think Marin has not taken similar action? What can we learn from other counties here in the Bay Area?
1: This is the question that we get asked all the time and that we ask ourselves all the time, and we don't have a good answer because our elected officials are not forthcoming about their answer. If we have to speculate, I would say it's because our elected officials are afraid of the sheriff. They have been careful to build a relationship with the sheriff over many years. And of course, there are some understandable reasons why, as an elected official, you would want to do that to kind of, just for the kind of sake of running a government, running a local government. But in this case, we have a sheriff who has told us, we've had a meeting with the sheriff. He's told us to our face that he will cooperate with ICE to the maximum extent allowed by law. To the maximum extent. Our sheriff is looking for ways to cooperate with ICE to the greatest extent possible under the law. So the only way to restrict our sheriff's office is to pass more robust laws that rein him in. If the board is afraid of the sheriff and what he's going to do if they try to rein him in, then they would be reluctant to pass these kind of laws. But we have to show them that, that A, at a political level, they need to care more about their constituents and their voters than they do about a government employee. And B, it's just the right thing to do. These are real people's lives who are being torn apart. And beyond the people who are actually detained by ICE, thousands and thousands more who live in fear. And we owe it to all of them. We owe it to the people of Marin as a community to put our safety above political calculations.
0: I want to take it just a minute to, if you're up for this, to paint a picture for our listeners a little bit about what went down at the Board of Supes meeting on Tuesday. Your group and others have spent, as I mentioned, over a year organizing and have mobilized hundreds of residents to speak at board meetings numerous times. And I wonder about this moment. Can you talk about some of the decision that went behind doing a more direct civil disobedience action in which you were singing in the chamber, and supervisors eventually left the chamber as demonstrators really brought this issue to the center. Could you just speak about that technique a little bit and paint a picture for our listeners about what was happening there?
1: Yeah, it was a really powerful day. We've been at this campaign for over a full year now. We've mobilized hundreds upon hundreds of Marin residents to 11 different board of supervisor meetings. If you've ever been to one of these meetings, it's in a big, chamber that can hold, 150, 200 people. And there's always a time for open public comment at the start of every meeting where any member of the public can come and tell their elected officials about a concern that is not on the agenda. And we have not been put on the agenda this entire year. And we have, again, turned out to 11 of these meetings, hundreds of people pouring out their souls, telling them why it's so important that we can pass an ordinance to protect our neighbors, and do everything we can to restrict ICE's activities in Marin. And so, we've made baby steps in the right direction. They did withdraw from this particularly heinous SCAP program, which I think we've talked about in a previous episode. They appointed this ad hoc committee to look further into, policies or ordinance to address this. But the bottom line is that they've done very, very little over the course of a year, while in the meantime, multiple U.S. citizens have been shot and killed by ICE. Thousands and thousands of our undocumented neighbors across the country have been detained and deported. Just this last week, a 45-day ICE surge was announced in California, and a young father was shot in his car, mere feet away from his 5-year-old child in New York City. I mean, this is just like the violence and kind of grotesque inhumanity of this agency has been just streaming on our phones for the last year, and yet our elected officials have done almost nothing. And so we felt like, a year is long enough that we had to show them that we were not going to be ignored, that the moral urgency of this issue was not to be ignored or treated as something that they can kind of compartmentalize as one more issue that they have on their long list of things to do. And we specifically knew that with the election coming up and with the board president Eric Lucan running in a contested race for state assembly, that this gave us a small window of time to try to really ramp up our pressure when we had additional leverage. So, in addition to having signs and a banner that said, "Ice Free Marin Now," the other sign you saw a lot of in the chamber were "Lucan will remember in November." And Jackie Elwood, his opponent, was there giving public comment and participating in the sing-in with us. And I think that shows a really remarkable contrast between one candidate who is unwilling to do the bare minimum and follow the lead of numerous counties across the state and pass an ICE Free Marin ordinance, and another candidate who is, coming out and, essentially willing to risk arrest and doing civil disobedience to fight for our immigrant neighbors.
2: Your coalition is urging people to return to the Board of Supervisors meeting on October 20th. And I wonder if you could talk a little bit about what specific action, we know what action we want the board to take, but what's next for this?
1: Yeah, so we really encourage people to come out on the 20th. It's 9 a.m. at the Centerfeld Civic Center. And essentially, we're going to be on the agenda for the first time in this year. But unfortunately, it won't be an ordinance that's being considered on the agenda. It will be this unenforceable policy. So we still think it's very important to be there, and to use the space that is given to us on the agenda, to essentially say, "Fine, pass this policy. It's better than nothing. But what we really expect from you is an enforceable ordinance that will ban ICE's ability to use county resources or property, and that will offer real protections for our community against Trump's mass detention and deportation machine." And we need to let them know that we're not going anywhere, and we refuse to be ignored when the stakes are so high. So we're going to be coming out on the 20th, and then on the 20th, I think the plan is to set essentially give them another deadline. Say, "We expect you to come back and agendize an ICE-free ordinance on this date. It'll be later this year." And if they don't, we'll see what happens.
2: Well, I've been speaking with Kurt Rice from Marin DSA. If you want to get more information about this activism that's happening here in Marin, noiceinmarin.org is a place where you can see information about really this pretty broad coalition of different organizations that are coming together around this issue. Anything else you'd like to share with our listeners before I let you go, Kurt?
1: Yeah, real quick, because I realized I got off track there about what the day was like yesterday. I'll just say that, check out the Marin DSA Instagram account if you want to see some of the testimonies that were shared. It was incredibly powerful. Dozens and dozens and dozens of community members spoke out, including members of the immigrant and Latino community who are genuinely afraid and speaking on behalf of so many others who wish they could be there and feel like they can't. But it's just, the community understands the moral urgency and stakes of this moment, and they have been conveying it with incredible passion and eloquence to our elected officials. It's now their job to listen and take action.
2: Great. And we're actually going to go out with some voices from the folks that were at the Board of Supervisors chamber yesterday. And because it is compelling to hear folks speaking out and speaking in support of their neighbors. I think it's neighbors looking out for neighbors in this moment. So I appreciate the work that you and the rest of the organizers are doing around this issue. Any updates from Marin DSA in general? I know that's a big topic in the last few minutes we have, but anything you'd like to share along those lines as we approach this midterm election?
1: Yeah, sure. I mean, besides for the No ICE campaign, I think our big push right now is to try to pass these really important state ballot measures to tax the rich to fund healthcare and education. So Prop 3 would be, we're strongly urging people to vote yes on Prop 3 and yes on Prop 40. Prop 3 is the millionaire income tax to continue to fund our public schools. And Prop 40 is the billionaire tax, a one-time 5% tax on billionaires that would go to fill a $100 billion gap in the state budget that Trump has bored out. 14 million people will lose part or all of their health care if this does not pass. And It's 5% one-time tax on a group of people whose wealth has doubled over the last 3 years. They can afford to pay this tax. They're not going anywhere, and it's the right thing to do to make sure that we can pay for healthcare for those who need it.
2: Well said. Well, I think we're going to have to leave things there. Always appreciate having you on. And again, if folks want to get information about Democratic Socialists of America here in Marin, you can go to marin.dsa.org. And noiceinmarin.org as well is another place to get a lot of information about this organizing that's going on in our county right now. Kurt, pleasure to chat. Thank you.
1: Thanks so much.
3: Well, as you, dear listener, know, there are plenty of good ideas here in West Marin for projects that can bring people together and strengthen our community. But sometimes a little funding can go a long way in making those projects actually happen. And since 1998, the Stinson Bolinas Community Fund has distributed more than $1 million to over 450 local projects and organizations. And it now offers both regular community grants of up to $3,000 and arts grants of up to $1,000 for community building performances and exhibits. Well, the deadline to apply is coming up, and today we're joined by Harriet Moss of the Stinson Bolinas Community Fund to talk about their grant program and who's eligible to apply and how local residents and organizations can turn their ideas into reality. Hello, Harriet.
4: Hello, Jeff. Thanks for having me.
3: So for listeners who might not be familiar with the Stinson Bolinas Foundation or a community fund, I've heard it called different things. Can you tell us a little bit about this organization and its mission?
4: Sure. It's called the Stinson Bolinas Community Fund. And I'll correct a couple things. I think that might have been an old press release. Yeah. We've now been around for an amazing 30 years, given that it is an all-volunteer and donor-supported group that is constantly changing. We add new people. Some people leave. Some people die, unfortunately. And we've probably given out closer almost to $2 million at this point in small grants. It's been, there's a sort of an average of about 15 to 20 grants per round, and we do two rounds of grants per year. So it's added up quite a bit over those years. And you're right, a small amount of money can often make the difference between something happening and something not happening. And there's so many good ideas in the community that are not necessarily fundable by actual foundations or any other source. And that was really what the Stinson Bolinas Community Fund was started for. We are a giving circle of people who pool their charitable dollars. And then we meet twice a year and we look at grant applications and decide what we're going to fund. So it's a much more fun and entertaining and rewarding way of actually allocating your charitable dollars, because you can see what they're going to and you can see the results of them, which is not necessarily true when you donate other ways.
3: Yeah, I actually know a couple folks who are part of this organization, and they regularly, when the time comes to decide how to distribute these funds, they'll say, "This is one of my favorite days of the year. It's such a a beautiful gesture, and I love the scale of it. It's really scaled to community, and it's generous individuals that are helping make a lot of really good work happen in the community, as you mentioned, at the kind of small scale. Could you give a little rundown of some of the kinds of projects and organizations that the foundation has supported recently? Because I think it's kind of an inspiring list.
4: It really is, because when we first started, and we started with seed money from a generous donor who agreed that it could be used as seed money rather than just given away to start something that would not go away after a few years, which is often the problem with actual foundations. They will fund something for a finite period of time, and then they go on to other things. Our giving circle is really here for the long run, and it accepts the fact that organizations don't stop operating after 2 years when their project is done, or after 3 years, and that often organizations need some kind of ongoing support. I mean, they always need ongoing support, basically. So we don't limit our grants in ways that foundations generally do limit their grants. The Stinson Bolinas Community Fund will fund any project that benefits in any way Bolinas or Stinson Beach or both communities. So the range has been enormous, from school trips to Utah, to bike racks by the beach, to film festivals, to handicap ramps at the community centers. In some ways, we've practically rebuilt the Bolinas Community Center over the last 30 years. Every time I use the hot water in the bathrooms there, I thank the Stinson Bolinas Community Fund. So it has just been an enormous range of projects. And we encourage people, if you have a good idea that you think is doable, then please apply. It's super easy to apply. That was one of our goals, was to make it as easy as possible while still giving our group the information it needed to determine if something was grant worthy or not, or was going to really be able to be done. And, it doesn't take very long to do. So we really do encourage people, if they have a good idea, to come to us and see whether it's fundable. We started about 10 years ago giving out arts grants as well. So the standard grant is up to $3,000, and we often give out a lot less than that. We often don't have enough money to give out a full $3,000. Sometimes people don't get funded at all because we have to make decisions. There's a limited amount of funds each round. But we started giving out arts grants, which were very specifically for kind of one-time exhibits or performances, because that seemed to be a need as well, but it didn't quite fit in with the larger grants. So the larger small grants. So it's really two kinds of grants. We give out, I think, only two per round of the arts grants. And as I say, depending on the amount of money we have, which depends on the amount of donors we have and how generous they want to be, varies from grant round to grant round.
3: Yeah. So if someone is listening and they say, hey, I've got a good idea and they want to apply, what are the first steps? What should they do?
4: They should go, I'm so glad you asked, to the SBCF, Stinson Bolinas Community Fund acronym, SBCFGrants, all one word, .org.
3: Great.
4: That's our website. The guidelines are there. The grant applications are there. So everything they need to know is there, and lists of prior grantees so they can see what kinds of things have been funded.
3: Fantastic. And I imagine if someone out there, a generous soul, is listening, says, I'd like to get involved on the donor side of things, I imagine that's a good place to go to get information about that part of it.
4: That's right. There is information about how if you would like to join the fund as a donor member, how you can do that.
3: Yeah. Well, again, I've been speaking with Harriet Moss from the Stinson Bolinas Community Fund. And if you've got a good idea for something that will enrich the communities of Stinson and or Bolinas, head on over to sbcfgrants.org and check it out. And the deadline is Halloween.
4: That's right. It's the very last day of the month. It's actually is Halloween the 31st?
3: It is. Yeah.
4: Oh, okay. Then it is Halloween.
3: Yeah. So get your ideas together, and I'm looking forward to seeing what community richness comes from this granting cycle.
4: And let me just say one thing, Jeff.
3: Sure.
4: Projects have to benefit one or both of those towns. Now, you can apply if you don't live there, but it needs to be a project that is relevant to Stinson and Bolinas.
3: Yeah, yeah, it's specific to that.
4: Yes.
3: Those two hamlets there.
4: Yes.
3: I've been speaking with Harriet Moss from the Stinson Bolinas Community Fund. And applications for this latest grant cycle are due on the 31st of October. Thanks, Harriet, for being here.
4: Thanks again very much, Jeff. We'll see you around.
3: And we're just about out of time for Epicenter today. But before we go, I did want to make a mention about an event that's coming up this Monday, the 19th of October, at the Dance Palace. A special film screening and community discussion all about early child care and education here in Marin. The film is called No Country for Mothers, and Lourdes Romo from Paper Mill Creek Children's Corner is bringing this to us to watch. It's a compelling documentary about the challenges facing children and caregivers, and it's going to be followed up with a discussion among families and caregivers here in West Marin. Again, that is happening at the Dance Palace Monday evening. You can get more information at dancepalace.org about it. It's happening from 6:30 to 8:30 p.m., and I think this should be interesting. It's, as they're calling it, it's a nonpartisan voter education event. Paper Mill Creek Children's Corner is creating space for community members to learn, ask questions, hear local perspectives, and have the information they need
2: to make their own informed decisions. They are asking for an RSVP, and you can do so. Gosh, how do we get you there? I believe at dancepalace.org, you can find that link as well. And, you know, as they put it, and I agree, childcare is not only a family issue, it is a community issue. When children have access to nurturing early care and education, parents can work, local businesses are stronger, and our entire community benefits. So I'll be there and hope to see some other folks out at that event Monday, October 19th, 6:30 to 8:30 p.m. over at the Dance Palace. Film screening of No Country for Moms, as well as a community discussion on this important issue. And that's where we're going to leave things for today.

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0: Okay. This is Epicenter on KWMR, West Marin Community Radio. 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That's Tuesday through Friday mornings at 5 and 6:30 a.m. Well, as you may have heard, more than 100 Marin residents demonstrated at the Board of Supervisors meeting on October 13th, singing We Shall Overcome and demanding an ordinance to restrict local cooperation with U.S. Immigration and Customs Enforcement, otherwise known as ICE. After over a year of grassroots organizing and nearly 10,000 petition signatures, activists say a county policy that, and we'll get into whether this is proposed or enacted now, but the policy, regardless, activists say would not go far enough. Joining us is Kurt Rice, co-chair of the Marin Democratic Socialists of America and a lead organizer with the No ICE in Marin Coalition, to explain what the activists want, why they escalated their protest, and what they hope the county will do next. Hello, Kurt. Thanks for being with us.
1: Great to be here.
0: Let's get to the heart of the matter. I want to talk first, just to give context about what's at stake here. Your coalition says ICE has detained at least 57 Marin residents since March 2025, and that 13 have been deported. What are you hearing from affected families, and why do you believe Marin County needs to act now?
1: Yeah, it's a great question. I think there is this idea out there that, you know, we have to get ready for ICE, that ICE has these big, dramatic raids, and that's really like kind of what we understand to be the threat. And of course, the large-scale raids are indeed a threat, and we should prepare for them. But ICE is already here, and they've been here very consistently since the Trump administration took office and began attempt to deliver on its campaign promise to launch the largest mass deportation program in American history. So, you know, you just read those numbers. Those are all from the Marin Rapid Response Network, which takes great pains to meticulously record all of ICE activity that happens in Marin County. These are real people's lives who are being torn apart, families who are being separated indefinitely, sometimes permanently, people

0: this agency. In fact, we're going to do everything in our power to restrict their limitations, and that's all we're asking for.
1: So the county says it will consider a policy restricting federal immigration enforcement, but your coalition and others, this is a multi-coalition effort, by the way, I want to say. This is not strictly Marin DSA. There are a bunch of different folks that are organizing around this issue. And folks that are organizing around this issue insists on an ordinance. And I wonder for our listeners if you could just lay out what specific protections would an ordinance provide that some more general policy does not.
0: Yeah, it's a great question. The county has, and to your earlier, something you mentioned during your setup, the county has proposed a policy that would essentially amount to, a set of staff guidelines for county staff to abide by, which would tell the staff that ICE is not to utilize private county property. So county property that is only accessible to county staff, not to the public, would, according to this policy, be off limits for ICE. But I mean, there's two problems with this. One is that we want all county property to be off limits to ICE, including that accessible to the public. In fact, that's what really matters, because the number one reason that this policy that any kind of policy ordinance would be impactful is because it is only if it applies to the parking lot outside of the jail and to the jail itself. That's where ICE is coming and picking up of our neighbors and kidnapping them. So we want to stop that. So in order to do that, it has to be all public property, all county property, which you can legally do. Many other jurisdictions have done that. But the second and perhaps even more important reason why a policy is inadequate is because a policy is just that. It's like, just like your company has an internal, HR policy, your policy is talking about, what customers can do and employees can't do. We want a law. An ordinance is a law. What we're calling for is an ICE-free Marin ordinance, which would legally prohibit ICE from using county resources, property, data, or personnel. Anything that the county has power over, it would prohibit ICE from using those or accessing them in any way when it's conducting its operations.
1: Right. And just a reminder for our listeners as well, according to your press release and other places, seven of the nine Bay Area counties have already adopted ordinances along these lines. So this is not unheard of. Why do you think Marin has not taken similar action? What can we learn from other counties here in the Bay Area?
0: This is the question that we get asked all the time and that we ask ourselves all the time, and we don't have a good answer because our elected officials are not forthcoming about their answer. If we have to speculate, I would say it's because our elected officials are afraid of the sheriff. They have been careful to build a relationship with the sheriff over many years. And of course, there are some understandable reasons why, as an elected official, you would want to do that, to kind of, just for the kind of sake of running a government, running a local government. But in this case, we have a sheriff who has told us, we've had meetings, we've had a meeting with the sheriff. He's told us to our face that he will cooperate with ICE to the maximum extent allowed by law. To the maximum extent. Our sheriff is looking for ways to cooperate with ICE to the greatest extent possible under the law. So the only way to restrict our sheriff's office is to pass more robust laws that rein him in. If the board is afraid of the sheriff and what he's going to do if they try to rein him in, then they would be reluctant to pass these kind of laws. But we have to show them that, A, at a political level, they need to care more about their constituents and their voters than they do about a government employee. And B, it's just the right thing to do. These are real people's lives who are being torn apart. And beyond the people who are actually detained by ICE, thousands and thousands more who live in fear. And we owe it to all of them. We owe it to the people of Marin as a community to put our safety above political calculations.
1: Yeah. I want to take it just a minute to, if you're up for this, to paint a picture for our listeners a little bit about what went down at the Board of Supes meeting on Tuesday. Your group and others have spent, as I mentioned, over a year organizing and have mobilized hundreds of residents to speak at board meetings numerous times. And I wonder about this moment. Can you talk about some of the decision that went behind doing a more direct civil disobedience action in which you were singing in the chamber, and supervisors eventually left the chamber as demonstrators really brought this in.

0: issue to the center. Could you just speak about that technique a little bit and paint a picture for our listeners about what was happening there?
1: Yeah, it was a really powerful day. Yeah, we've been at this campaign for over a full year now. We've mobilized hundreds upon hundreds of Marin residents to 11 different Board of Supervisor meetings. If you've ever been to one of these meetings, it's in a big, chamber that can hold, 150, 200 people. And there's always a time for open public comment at the start of every meeting where any member of the public can come and tell their elected officials about a concern that is not on the agenda. And we have not been put on the agenda this entire year. And we have, again, turned out to 11 of these meetings, hundreds of people pouring out their souls, telling them why it's so important that we can pass an ordinance to protect our neighbors, and do everything we can to restrict ICE's activities in Marin. And so, we've made baby steps in the right direction. They did withdraw from this particularly heinous SCAP program, which I think we've talked about in a previous episode. They appointed this ad hoc committee to look further into, policies or ordinance to address this. But the bottom line is that they've done very, very little over the course of a year, while in the meantime, multiple U.S. citizens have been shot and killed by ICE. Thousands and thousands of our undocumented neighbors across the country have been detained and deported. Just this last week, a 45-day ICE surge was announced in California, and a young father was shot in his car mere feet away from his 5-year-old child in New York City. I mean, this is just like the violence and kind of grotesque inhumanity of this agency has been just streaming on our phones for the last year, and yet our elected officials have done almost nothing. And so we felt like, a year is long enough that we had to show them that we were not going to be ignored, that the moral urgency of this issue was not to be ignored or treated as something that they could kind of compartmentalize as one more issue that they have on their long list of things to do. And we specifically knew that with the election coming up, and with the board president Eric Lucan running in a contested race for state assembly, that this gave us a small window of time to try to really ramp up our pressure when we had additional leverage. So, in addition to having signs and a banner that said, "ICE Free Marin Now," the other sign you saw a lot of in the chamber were Lucan will remember in November, and Jackie Elwood, his opponent, was there giving public comment and participating in the sing-in with us. And I think that shows a really remarkable contrast between one candidate who is unwilling to do the bare minimum and follow the lead of numerous counties across the state and pass an ICE Free Marin ordinance, and another candidate who is, coming out and, essentially willing to risk arrest and doing civil disobedience to fight for our immigrant neighbors.
0: Your coalition is urging people to return to the Board of Supervisors meeting on October 20th. And I wonder if you could talk a little bit about what specific action, we know what action we want the board to take, but what's next for this?
1: Yeah, so we really encourage people to come out on the 20th. It's 9 a.m. at the Centerfeld Civic Center. And essentially, we're going to be on the agenda for the first time in this year. But unfortunately, it won't be an ordinance that's being considered on the agenda. It will be this unenforceable policy. So we still think it's very important to be there, and to use the space that is given to us on the agenda, to essentially say, fine, pass this policy. It's better than nothing. But what we really expect from you is an enforceable ordinance that will ban ICE's ability to use county resources or property, and that will offer real protections for our community against Trump's mass detention and deportation machine. And we need to let them know that we're not going anywhere, and we refuse to be ignored when the stakes are so high. So we're going to be coming out on the 20th, and then on the 20th, I think the plan is to set essentially give them another deadline. Say, we expect you to come back and agendize an ICE-free ordinance on this date. It'll be later this year. And if they don't, we'll see what happens.
0: Well, I've been speaking with Kurt Rice from Marin DSA. If you want to get more information about this activism that's happening here in Marin, noiceinmarin.org is a place where you can see information about really this pretty broad coalition of different organizations that are coming together around this issue. Anything else you'd like to share with our listeners before I let you go, Kurt?
1: Yeah, real quick, because I realized I got off track there about what the day was like yesterday. I'll just say that check out the Marin DSA Instagram account if you want to see some of the testimonies that were shared. It was incredibly powerful. Dozens and dozens and dozens of community members spoke out, including members of the immigrant and Latino community who are genuinely afraid and speaking on behalf of so many others who wish they could be there and feel like they can't. But it's just the community understands the moral urgency and stakes of this moment, and they have been conveying it with incredible passion and eloquence to our elected officials. It's now their job to listen and take action.
0: Great. And we're actually going to go out with some voices from the folks that were at the Board of Supervisors chamber yesterday. And because it is compelling to hear folks speaking out and speaking in support of their neighbors. I think it's neighbors looking out for neighbors in this moment. So I appreciate the work that you and the rest of the organizers are doing around this issue. Any updates from Marin DSA in general? I know that's a big topic in the last few minutes we have, but anything you'd like to share along those lines as we approach this midterm election?
1: Yeah, sure. I mean, besides for the No ICE campaign, I think our big push right now is to try to pass these really important state ballot measures to tax the rich to fund healthcare and education. So, Prop 3 would be we're strongly urging people to vote yes on Prop 3 and yes on Prop 40. Prop 3 is the millionaire income tax to continue to fund our public schools, and Prop 40 is the billionaire tax, a one-time 5% tax on billionaires that would go to fill a $100 billion gap in the state budget that Trump has bored out. 14 million people will lose part or all of their health care if this does not pass. And it's 5% one-time tax on a group of people whose wealth has doubled over the last 3 years. They can afford to pay this tax. They're not going anywhere. And it's the right thing to do to make sure that we can pay for health care for those who need it.
0: Well said. Well, I think we're going to have to leave things there. Always appreciate having you on. And again, if folks want to get information about Democratic Socialists of America here in Marin, you can go to marin.dsa.org. And noiceinmarin.org as well is another place to get a lot of information about this organizing that's going on in our county right now. Kurt, pleasure to chat. Thank you.
1: Thanks so much.
0: Well, as you, dear listener, know, there are plenty of good ideas here in West Marin for projects that can bring people together and strengthen our community. But sometimes a little funding can go a long way in making those projects actually happen. And since 1998, the Stinson Bolinas Community Fund has distributed more than $1 million to over 450 local projects and organizations. And it now offers both regular community grants of up to $3,000 and arts grants of up to $1,000 for community building performances and exhibits. Well, the deadline to apply is coming up, and today we're joined by Harriet Moss of the Stinson Bolinas Community Fund to talk about their grant program and who's eligible to apply and how local residents and organizations can turn their ideas into reality. Hello, Harriet.
2: Hello, Jeff. Thanks for having me.
0: So, for listeners who might not be familiar with the Stinson Bolinas Foundation or a community fund, I've heard it called different things. Can you tell us a little bit about this organization and its mission?
2: Sure. It's called the Stinson Bolinas Community Fund. And I'll correct a couple of things. I think that might have been an old press release. We've now been around for an amazing 30 years, given that it is an all-volunteer and donor-supported group that is constantly changing. We add new people. Some people leave. Some people die, unfortunately. And we've probably given out closer almost to $2 million at this point in small grants. It's been, I mean, there's a sort of an average of about 15 to 20 grants per round, and we do two rounds of grants per year. So it's added up quite a bit over those years. And you're right, a small amount of money can often make the difference between something happening and something not happening. And there's so many good ideas in the community that are not necessarily fundable by actual foundations or any other source. And that was really what the Stinson Bolinas Community Fund was started for. We are a giving circle of people who pool their charitable dollars. And then we meet twice a year and we look at grant applications and decide what we're going to fund. So it's a much more fun and entertaining and rewarding way of actually allocating your charitable dollars because you can see what they're going to and you can see the results of them, which is Not necessarily true when you donate other ways.
0: Yeah, I actually know a couple folks who are part of this organization, and they regularly, when the time comes to decide how to distribute these funds, they'll say, "This is one of my favorite days of the year. It's such a beautiful gesture, and I love the scale of it. It's really scaled to community, and it's generous individuals that are helping make a lot of really good work happen in the community, as you mentioned, at the kind of small scale." Could you give a little rundown of some of the kinds of projects and organizations that the foundation has supported recently? Because I think it's kind of an inspiring list.
2: It really is because our we when we first started and we started with seed money from a generous donor who agreed that it could be used as seed money rather than just given away to start something that would not go away after a few years, which is often the problem with actual foundations. They will fund something for a finite period of time and then they go on to other things. Our giving circle is really here for the long run, and it accepts the fact that organizations don't stop operating after 2 years when their project is done, or after 3 years, and that often organizations need some kind of ongoing support. I mean, they always need ongoing support, basically. So we don't limit our grants in ways that foundations generally do limit their grants. The Stinson-Salinas Community Fund will fund any project that benefits in any way Bolinas or Stinson Beach or both communities. So the range has been enormous, from school trips to Utah to bike racks by the beach to film festivals to handicap ramps at the community centers. In some ways, we've practically rebuilt the Bolinas Community Center over the last 30 years. Every time I use the hot water in the bathrooms there, I thank the Stinson-Salinas Community Fund. So it has just been an enormous range of projects, and that's and we encourage people, if you have a good idea that you think is doable, then please apply. It's super easy to apply. That was one of our goals, was to make it as easy as possible while still giving our group the information it needed to determine if something was grant worthy or not, or was going to really be able to be done. And it doesn't take very long to do. So we really do encourage people, if they have a good idea, to come to us and see whether it's fundable. We started about 10 years ago giving out arts grants as well. So the standard grant is up to $3,000, and we often give out a lot less than that. We often don't have enough money to give out a full $3,000. Sometimes people don't get funded at all because we have to make decisions. There's a limited amount of funds each round. But we started giving out arts grants, which were very specifically for kind of one-time exhibits or performances, because that seemed to be a need as well, but it didn't quite fit in with the larger grants. So the larger small grants. So it's really two kinds of grants. We give out, I think, only two per round of the arts grants. And as I say, depending on the amount of money we have, which depends on the amount of donors we have and how generous they want to be, varies from grant round to grant round.
0: Yeah. So if someone is listening and they say, "Hey, I've got a good idea," and they want to apply, what are the first steps? What should they do?
2: They should go, I'm so glad you asked, to the SBCF, Stinson-Salinas Community Fund acronym, SBCFGrants, all one word, .org.
0: Great.
2: That's our website. The guidelines are there. The grant applications are there. So everything they need to know is there, and lists of prior grantees so they can see what kinds of things have been funded.
0: Fantastic. And I imagine if someone out there, a generous soul, is listening, says, "I'd like to get involved on the donor side of things," I imagine that's a good place to go to get information about that part of it as
2: That's
0: well.
2: right. There is information about how if you would like to join the fund as a donor member, how you can do that.
0: Well, again, I've been speaking with Harriet Moss from the Stinson-Salinas Community Fund. And if you've got a good idea for something that will enrich the communities of Stinson and or Bolinas, head on over to sbcfgrants.org and check it out. And the deadline is Halloween.
2: That's right. It's the very last day of the month. It's actually the, is Halloween the 31st?
0: It is, yeah.
2: Oh, okay. Then it is Halloween.
0: Yeah, so get your ideas together, and I'm looking forward to seeing what community richness comes from this granting cycle.
2: And let me just say one thing, Jeff.
0: Sure.
2: Projects have to benefit one or both of those towns. Now, you can apply if you don't live there, but it needs to be a project that is relevant to Stinson and Bolinas.
0: Yeah, it's specific to that,
2: Yes.
0: those two hamlets there.
2: Yes.
0: I've been speaking with Harriet Moss from the Stinson Bolinas Community Fund, and applications for this latest grant cycle are due on the 31st of October. Thanks, Harriet, for being here.
2: Thanks again very much, Jeff. We'll see you around.
0: And we're just about out of time for Epicenter today, but before we go, I did want to make a mention about an event that's coming up this Monday, the 19th of October at the Dance Palace, a special film screening and community discussion all about early childcare and education here in Marin. The film is called No Country for Mothers, and Lourdes Romo from Paper Mill Creek Children's Corner is bringing this to us to watch. It's a compelling documentary about the challenges facing children and caregivers, and it's going to be followed up with a discussion among families and caregivers here in West Marin. Again, that is happening at the Dance Palace Monday evening. You can get more information at dancepalace.org about it. It's happening from 6:30 to 8:30 p.m. And I think this should be interesting. It's, as they're calling it, it's a nonpartisan voter education event. Paper Mill Creek Children's Corner is creating space for community members to learn, ask questions, hear local perspectives, and have the information they need to make their own informed decisions. They are asking for an RSVP, and you can do so. Gosh, how do we get you there? I believe at dancepalace.org you can find that link as well. And, you know, as they put it, and I agree, childcare is not only a family issue, it is a community issue. When children have access to nurturing early care and education, parents can work, local businesses are stronger, and our entire community benefits. So I'll be there and hope to see some other folks out at that event Monday, October 19th, 6:30 to 8:30 p.m. over at the Dance Palace. Film screening of No Country for Moms, as well as a community discussion on this important issue. And that's where we're going to leave things for today. Thank you for listening.

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1: If they are going to be the party of the billionaire class and those who build data centers in our community, stealing our water, polluting our air, and taking our jobs, then we must be the party that lifts up those who have been pushed to the periphery and bring them to the center of the conversation.
0: With the midterms less than 3 weeks away, we'll look at how the backlash against data centers to power AI projects has become a political flashpoint. We'll speak to Democratic congressional candidate Justin Pearson in Memphis, Tennessee, where Elon Musk is building massive data centers. We'll also talk to the tech journalist Paris Marks, author of the new book, Hyperscale, The Ambition and Excess of Big Tech's Data Empires.
2: Data centers have become a huge issue in the midterms because people are paying higher power bills because of them. They're seeing the effects of all these AI tools that are proliferating through our society at the moment. But also beyond that, you know, they're feeling the impacts in their communities.
0: But first, we look at the Trump administration's sweeping new sanctions against the International Criminal Court. We'll speak with war crimes prosecutor Reed Brody.
3: The same administration that bombs water plants and girls' schools in Iran, that blows up boats in the Caribbean, that arms a genocide in Gaza, is trying to destroy the International Criminal Court that could hold it and its ally Israel accountable.
0: All that and more coming up. Welcome to Democracy Now!, democracynow.org, the War and Peace Report. I'm Amy Goodman. United Nations warns some 800,000 people have been cut off from life-saving assistance due to heavy fighting between Houthi militias and Saudi-backed forces. The World Food Program says shifting front lines, blocked roads, growing insecurity have severely hampered access to the city of Taiz, which is encircled by Houthi militias. Medical officials at Taiz's main hospital warn stocks of life-saving supplies will run out in less than 2 weeks.
4: We have more than 650 patients with kidney failure who risk losing their lives, as well as infants in incubators and patients in intensive care. These disasters we're facing and this situation necessitate international and humanitarian intervention to find safe passages for medicines, fuel, goods, and food to enter the besieged city. Taiz is one of the most densely populated cities in Yemen, especially its city center.
0: Earlier today, the Saudi-led coalition in Yemen claimed its forces intercepted a cruise missile in the Medina area. The Houthis have denied carrying out any attacks on Saudi Arabia today. The conflicting claims come after Saudi officials said one person was wounded by falling debris Wednesday by an intercepted Houthi ballistic missile launched towards Riyadh. A Houthi spokesperson said the group had successfully struck King Khalid International Airport following deadly attacks there over the weekend. Two cargo ships sank near the Strait of Hormuz on Wednesday after they were struck by unknown projectiles. The Cape Dao had been badly damaged in a September attack that killed a sailor. The GFS Pride sank a day after it suffered an explosion off the coast of Oman. Crew members were safely evacuated as the massive vessel sank, littering the ocean with some of its 2,500 cargo containers. This comes amidst a recent surge of attacks on civilian ships by Iran's military in response to the U.S. blockade of Iranian ports and economic sanctions. Meanwhile, the United Nations is urging the U.S. and Iran to agree to a plan to move fertilizer through the Strait of Hormuz to prevent a global food crisis. About one-third of the world's fertilizer shipments normally pass through the waterway. On Wednesday, a top UN official warned that unless a deal is put in place ahead of the planting season, commodity prices of food staples will soar, triggering a massive food security crisis affecting parts of Asia and Africa. In Ukraine, at least 9 civilians were killed overnight and hundreds of thousands left without power after swarms of Russian drones attacked the capital, Kyiv, and Ukraine's second largest city, Kharkiv. Russia's defense ministry said it targeted plants supplying power and heating, as well as a data center in Kyiv. The attacks came days after President Trump unilaterally announced Russia and Ukraine had declared an energy ceasefire, an announcement both sides denied. This is a Kyiv resident who survived a Russian attack on her apartment complex Wednesday.
5: I want to say to America and the whole world, please help us. You said you would help us, but you've left us alone to face a great tragedy.
0: On Wednesday, Ukrainian officials said SpaceX's satellite internet provider Starlink had cut bandwidth to objects traveling faster than 100 miles per hour, severely limiting drones, airplanes, and helicopters used by Ukraine. SpaceX CEO Elon Musk, the richest man in the world, said in response that any limits to Starlink service in Ukraine are decided by the U.S. military and ultimately President Trump. That prompted Ukrainian President Volodymyr Zelensky to say in an interview that he felt betrayed by Trump, who he said was on the wrong side of history. Zelensky also said Ukraine would resume attacks on Russian energy sites. Ukrainian drones later struck an oil refinery south of Moscow, while another attack targeted a data center in Balakovo belonging to Russia's largest state-controlled bank. Elsewhere, Romanian officials say seven sailors are missing after fire broke out on a chemical tanker in Romanian territorial waters. This follows drone attacks on at least five other cargo ships in the Black Sea that some Romanian and Bulgarian officials have linked to Russia. Meanwhile, in Germany, a trial got underway Wednesday for a Ukrainian military officer accused of leading a secret state-sponsored operation to blow up the Nord Stream pipelines, which designed to deliver natural gas from Russia to Europe. The suspect, identified only as Serhii K., was a captain in a Ukrainian special forces unit at the time of the bombing in September 2022. The U.S. is sending hundreds of soldiers to Latin America to train local forces to supposedly tackle drug trafficking. Soldiers from a 600-member battalion reportedly began deploying to a new jungle training facility in Panama. The troops are set to train with local forces in Colombia and Honduras. The Pentagon recently moved several MQ-9 Reaper drones from Africa to Colombia and to Ecuador, where the U.S. military personnel and special forces are already operating. The commander of U.S. Southern Command, General Francis Donovan, has said the U.S. plans to expand operations from strikes on boats to strikes on land. The U.S. has killed at least 239 people in boat strikes that legal experts have denounced as extrajudicial killings. Costa Rica's opened a new high-security prison designed to hold more than 5,000 prisoners. It's modeled after the notorious SECOT mega prison in El Salvador, where prisoners are denied due process and face torture, violence, medical neglect, and other serious human rights abuses. On Wednesday, Costa Rica's right-wing populist president, Laura Fernandez, inaugurated the High Containment Center Against Organized Crime near the capital, San Jose.
6: An investment of more than $35 million, precisely to contain the most dangerous convicts and cut off once and for all the power they have held within the prisons for decades. We are going to use a firm hand, yes, because those who commit crimes must pay the price.
0: The Costa Rican president, Fernandez, campaigned as a tough-on-crime candidate favoring harsher criminal sentencing and mandatory prison labor for convicts. She's a close ally of El Salvador's far-right president, Nayib Bukele, and President Donald Trump. The Irish author Sally Rooney says she's been forced to stop selling her book in the UK because of her support for Palestine Action, which the British government designates a terrorist organization. In a statement to The Guardian, Rooney says ever since she declared her support for the Direct Action Group, she could no longer receive royalties from UK sales. She wrote, quote, "The fulfillment of contracts to publish my work in the UK could now constitute a serious criminal offense. After a process of consultation and deliberation and with my full agreement, my publisher, Faber, has therefore determined that it can no longer supply my work within the UK, unquote. More than 3,700 people have been arrested in the UK for allegedly supporting Palestine action since the group was banned last year. Here in the United States, a federal judge in New York has granted a preliminary injunction blocking the Trump administration from enforcing sanctions against two U.S.-based groups that support the International Criminal Court's work, the Taxpayer Alliance Against Genocide and DAWN, Democracy for the Arab World Now. The Trump administration sought to sanction the groups after the 2026 Nobel Peace Prize was awarded to former ICC judge Navi Pillay, who chairs the UN's Independent Commission of Inquiry on the Occupied Palestinian Territory, which concluded Israel has committed genocide against Palestinians in the Gaza Strip. Meanwhile, New York City Comptroller Democrat Mark Levine says New York will not be investing its pension funds in Israeli bonds since the quality of the bonds have deteriorated amidst the wars in Gaza and Iran. New York City Mayor Zoran Mamdani welcomed the decision.
7: I welcome the controller's decision. It is something that I've said in the past, that I don't believe that our city should purchase Israel bonds. We don't purchase the bonds of any other sovereign nation. I don't think that we should make an exception when it comes to Israel.
0: U.S. inflation ticked up to 3.7% in September, up from August gain of 3.4%. Prices rose faster than wages, which have increased 3% from a year ago. Economists attribute the rise in inflation to higher energy prices, as critics say the U.S. war in Iran and President Trump's tariffs are contributing to increased costs. President Trump is continuing his tour of deep red, that's traditional Republican strongholds, ahead of November's midterm elections, with plans to rally MAGA supporters in northern Kentucky Saturday. On Wednesday, Trump traveled to Montana to support Republican congressional candidate Aaron Flint, who's polling even with Democrat Sam Forstag. Earlier Wednesday, Trump traveled to a campaign event in Arizona aboard the new Air Force One, a luxury 747 jet given to him by the Qatari royal family.
8: When they give you a 747, you say two words, thank you.
0: He plans to take that jet with him when he leaves the White House. Meanwhile, the mayor of Youngstown, Ohio, has condemned political violence at a campaign rally headlined by President Trump Monday. Footage shows Trump mocking a protester wearing a shirt reading, "Release the Epstein Files," as she's repeatedly punched by at least two members of the audience to cheers and chants of USA. Uniform officers then remove the protester from the venue. No charges have been filed. The Trump administration's investigation of Minnesota Congressmember Ilhan Omar is aimed at building a case to strip away her U.S. citizenship and ultimately deport her. That's according to officials who spoke with The Wall Street Journal. The efforts focused at least in part on how Omar obtained her citizenship after she was brought to the U.S. as a child in 1995 following the outbreak of civil war in Somalia. Congressmember Omar's office said in response, quote, "President Trump would love to eliminate one of the most effective progressive voices in Congress. There's no basis for this," unquote. Among items seized by Homeland Security agents from Omar's Washington, D.C. home Monday were cell phone, notebooks, personal computers, and her passport. In Houston, Texas, Harris County District Attorney Sean Teer said his office will investigate an immigration agent running his vehicle over 48-year-old Miguel Parra Hernandez during an enforcement operation over the weekend. An ICE spokesperson said agents were trying to stop a vehicle carrying Jose Mendoza Cervantes, the person the operation was targeting, as well as Parra Hernandez. But a lawyer for Parra Hernandez said her client doesn't know Mendoza Cervantes and that he was not with him on Saturday. In the footage, the ICE vehicle can be seen running over Parra Hernandez. Harris County District Attorney Sean Teer spoke with Fox 26 Houston.
9: "I struck and ran over with a vehicle someone who didn't even have an alien number yet, who had no history with ICE, who ICE wasn't even looking for. much like Lorenzo Salgado, who was driving to work, who had never gotten as much as a speeding ticket in over 20 years here, and they shot and killed him. This is continuous behavior that is only designed to put fear in a large percentage of our population.
0: And the Wall Street Journal reports the new White House press secretary, Katie Zakaria, never passed the bar exam, despite President Trump referring to her as an attorney. Zakaria reportedly sat for the California bar exam in 2011, but failed it. The Campaign for Accountability has formally asked the California bar to investigate whether Zakaria broke state law by falsely identifying herself as a lawyer. Meanwhile, during a campaign rally in Arizona, President Trump suggested those who leak information to the media should be shot.
8: In my opinion, leakers should be shot. They should be shot. In the old days, we used to shoot leakers, you know, when they leak what time you're going to attack a country.
0: And those are some of the headlines. This is Democracy Now!, democracynow.org, The War and Peace Report. I'm Amy Goodman.
10: And I'm Nermeen Sheikh. Welcome to our listeners and viewers across the country and around the world. The Trump administration has placed sweeping sanctions on the International Criminal Court. The sanctions target the institution as a whole. This comes on top of earlier sanctions targeting individual ICC judges and personnel. The Trump administration announced the sanctions on Friday, just hours after former ICC judge Navi Pillay was awarded the Nobel Peace Prize. Pillay criticized President Trump's new sanctions.
11: So I think it's very unfortunate. However, the plans of targeting international criminal justice through the ICC was brewing all the time. We all heard these threats against the court. So the timing of how they announced the threat and made it official is curious. It can't be coincidental when they're so angry with the court. And that's why the first thing I did when I returned from Nuremberg to The Hague is to go to the staff of the ICC to show solidarity for their work in promoting international criminal justice and to protect those who've already been sanctioned.
0: The Trump administration's been escalating its attacks on the International Criminal Court ever since the ICC issued arrest warrants in 2024 for Israeli officials, including Prime Minister Benjamin Netanyahu and the former defense minister, Yoav Gallant. Secretary of State Marco Rubio announced the new sanctions on the ICC on Friday.
12: And President Trump will never allow the International Criminal Court to prosecute Americans. And that's why today, the United States is sanctioning the International Criminal Court. We will ban transactions with this rogue court, cutting off their resources and crippling their ability to operate against us. Because our message is clear. The United States and the American people are not subject to the jurisdiction of this fake ICC. Both parties agree on this, but only President Trump has the resolve to take the action needed to end this threat once and for all. Either the ICC will end its threats, or we will end the ICC. And we expect our allies, many of whom are part of the ICC and that rely on American service members for their defense, to rein in this rogue court. If they do not, the United States will continue its campaign to dismantle the ICC piece by piece until Americans are threatened no longer.
0: The U.S. Secretary of State Marco Rubio made these comments just after it was announced who won the Nobel Peace Prize, Navi Pillay, not President Trump, who has been seeking it actively and publicly for years. For more, we're joined here in New York by Reed Brody, war crimes prosecutor, member of the International Commission of Jurists. Reed, we spoke on Friday. You talked all about Navi Pillay and the significance of who she is and what it means for her to win the Nobel Peace Prize. Of course, Trump said right afterwards, nobody knows who she is. But this announcement, right after that announcement, talk about the significance. We've seen individual members of the ICC have been sanctioned, but the whole court, could the U.S. take it down?
13: Well, you know, the juxtaposition is amazing. I mean, the Nobel Committee, when they awarded the prize to Navi Pillay, they said international law is under unprecedented attack. And a couple of hours later, the Trump administration proved them right with these sweeping sanctions on the ICC. As you say, up until now, the Trump administration has sanctioned the prosecutors, individual judges, but this is an attack on the entire court. And it basically prevents American or U.S.-based banks, insurance companies, any company from transacting with the court. And, you know, these are existential, this is an existential attack on the court. In addition, non-American companies tend to overcomply. I mean, we saw AXA, the main Dutch insurer of the court and court personnel, withdrawing, even though they were not subject to sanctions. And so really, I mean, the 125 countries that are members of this court are now going, you know, to have to step up. Marco Rubio talks about American sovereignty against a runaway court. I mean, this is really an insurance policy against accountability for crimes that the United States and its ally Israel are committing in plain sight. I mean, Benjamin Netanyahu and Yoav Gallant have been indicted for war crimes, crimes against humanity. The United States is involved in, you know, an illegal attack on Iran that constitutes probably the crime of aggression, bombing, you know, water plants and girls' schools in Iran that could be war crimes, blowing up boats in the Caribbean without due process and trial. As we speak, Rodrigo Duterte, the former president of the Philippines, is facing trial in The Hague for the alleged extrajudicial execution of suspected drug dealers. You know, sending migrants to a prison in El Salvador, a notorious prison where they were in fact tortured, can create criminal liability. And so, you know, not unsurprisingly, the Trump administration is doing abroad what it does at home. You know, trample on human rights, trample on the rule of law, and then attack the very institutions, the courts, the journalists, the NGOs, that try to hold it to account.
10: I mean, it's interesting, Reid, because, as you pointed out, the U.S. has never been a member of the International Criminal Court. The U.S. provides no funding for the International Criminal Court. And as you've also said, I mean, there are a number of very powerful countries that are not members of the ICC, which includes also three of the five permanent members of the Security Council. And indeed, also, you know, you mentioned Iran. If you could explain, because you were involved in the establishment of this court, helping to lobby governments to accede to the treaty. You know, what was the resistance that you faced then? Indeed, Iran is not a member of the International Criminal Court. And then how the structure works, that you have to be a party to the treaty in order to be able to claim jurisdiction. So, for example, in the case, Israel is not a member of the ICC, but Palestine is.
13: Right. I think that's the key point here. I mean, Marco Rubio talks about American sovereignty. Well, yeah, if an American, I mean, the ICC does not have jurisdiction over crimes committed in America by Americans. It doesn't have jurisdiction over ICE violence, over, deaths in custody. But if the United States commits crimes on the territory of a country that has ratified or given its jurisdiction to the ICC, there's no sovereignty question. I mean, if I'm an American citizen. If I go to Paris and start shooting people, the French courts can prosecute me. That's their sovereign right. And they can also give that right to the International Criminal Court. So the U.S. has no sovereign right to commit war crimes on the territory of countries that have given its jurisdiction. The same way, I mean, Vladimir Putin, let's remember, Russia hasn't signed up to the court, but Vladimir Putin has a warrant outstanding for alleged crimes committed in Ukraine. And in fact, when that happened, the U.S. applauded, and Lindsey Graham marshaled a 100-0 vote in the Senate applauding the indictment of Vladimir Putin, who is not a member of the International Criminal Court. The same thing with Israel. Israel is not a member, but Palestine is. And you have no right, you have a sovereign right within your own country. You don't have a sovereign right to go and commit war crimes on other people's territory. And that was, in fact, the objection back in 1998 when we were in Rome to the International Criminal Court. That is why the Clinton administration was one of only seven countries to vote against the ICC statute, because they wanted an ironclad, you know, guarantee that no American they usually put in terms of soldiers, but really what they mean is officials, you know, that no American soldier or official could ever be held accountable to the ICC.
10: Did Clinton sign the Rome Statute in 2000 at the end of the year?
13: So the U.S. voted against it. There was a lot of, you know, back and forth as his term was ending. It was the last day that he could actually sign the treaty. He did sign the treaty. He said he wasn't sending it to the Senate for ratification, but he was signing the treaty as a measure of good faith. Then, of course, Bush came along, and under John Bolton, they unsigned the treaty, and they pushed through a legislation, the American Service Members Protection Act, colloquially known as the Hague Invasion Act, and is still in force, that actually authorizes the United States to take any means necessary to prevent an American or an ally from being tried before the ICC.
0: Reid, before we end, I want to ask you about a related story. On Tuesday, a federal judge temporarily blocked the Trump administration from penalizing two groups from working with the ICC. The ruling came in a lawsuit filed by your group, Dawn, and the Taxpayer Alliance Against Genocide. Reid, you serve as a board member of Dawn. Explain the significance as we begin to wrap up.
13: So, you know, the ICC is the Palestinian organizations, because the sanctions that were in effect before last week included sanctions against the UN Special Rapporteur, Francesca Albanese, on the occupied territories, and four Palestinian human rights organizations. Now, my organization, Dawn, has been very active in cooperating with the ICC. We actually presented a petition to the court detailing the evidence showing the complicity of U.S. officials of the Biden administration with the court. We also work very closely with the sanctioned Palestinian organizations, including Raji Sarani's organization, who's been on your show many times. We asked the Treasury Department three times, is this okay? Are we in? And the Treasury Department never got back to us. And so we had to stop working with the court, stop working with the sanctioned Palestinian organizations. And so we brought this lawsuit on First Amendment grounds. And, you know, this week we got this ruling from a district judge enjoining the administration from applying the sanctions, or from the secondary sanctions, to Dawn and to TAG. There are actually seven lawsuits going up against these sanctions, lawsuits brought by law professors, lawsuits brought by judges of the court themselves, a lawsuit brought by CCR and Human Rights Watch, all of which have so far been, at least for those brought by American citizens, have been successful.
10: So I just want to mention very quickly before we conclude, Reid, that in fact, earlier this year, when Marco Rubio, Secretary of State, talked about the court, Trump actually said explicitly, he's not doing this to defend me, but he is doing it to defend Bibi. He said this explicitly in a press conference. But I wanted to ask, we have 30 seconds. You said people who are countries that are signatories to the court, members of the court, they have to step up in order to save the court from the effects of these sanctions. What do you think the Europeans will do?
13: Well, they need to they have a blocking statute, basically, that says to Dutch companies, to European companies, you cannot comply with these sanctions. Now, it's not a silver bullet, because people are as afraid of, you know, U.S. sanctions as they are of European pushback. But I do want to say that, you know, the Gallant and Netanyahu arrests were a watershed in international the arrest warrants were a watershed in international justice. I mean, up until then, going back to Nuremberg, the instruments of international justice had only been used against defeated enemies like in Tokyo and Nuremberg, impotent Africans, enemies of the West like Vladimir Putin and Slobodan Milosevic. And we were, and people in the global South and people like me were arguing that these are double standards. And when the court finally, in the Netanyahu and Gallant warrants, showed that it could be even-handed, that is when the United States moved to strangle this court.
0: Reed Brody, war crimes prosecutor, member of the International Commission of Jurists. Coming up, we'll look at how the backlash against data centers to power AI has become a political flashpoint in the midterm elections. We'll go to Memphis to speak with Democratic congressional candidate Justin Pearson, where Elon Musk is building massive data centers. Then we'll talk to Paris Marx, author of Hyperscale, The Ambition and Excess of Big Tech's Data Empire. Stay with us.

0: to the white people of America from the album Songs of Slavery and Emancipation. This is Democracy Now!, democracynow.org. I'm Amy Goodman with Nermeen Sheikh.
1: We turn now to an issue that has become a major bipartisan flashpoint in the midterms this year, pitting local communities against multi-billion dollar technology companies, AI data centers. The energy needs of the AI boom and the construction of massive data centers in state after state have created a backlash from both Democratic and Republican voters. New data shows that 75% of data centers under construction and 80% of those in the planning stages are located in predominantly Republican states. This is an ad from Texas by Democrat Gina Hinojosa running against Texas Governor Greg Abbott.
2: Why is my electric bill going up?
3: Absolutely. I'm happy to help. Data center production and energy use in Texas is skyrocketing to meet AI's needs. For your future.
2: What? Who authorized that?
3: Greg Abbott. Abbott took $20 million in campaign donations from data center executives and companies, and he gave them billions in tax breaks. For your future.
2: My future? How does this help me?
3: Absolutely. Absolutely. Great question. Happy to help.
0: And it's not just Democrats who are opposing data centers. In Wisconsin, Republican gubernatorial candidate, Congressmember Tom Tiffany, has run this ad criticizing his Democratic opponent, David Crowley.
4: Meet data center David Crowley.

0: Well, the battle against data centers is at the heart of one campaign in Tennessee. We're joined now by Democratic State Representative Justin J. Pearson, who's opposed the Colossus data centers built by Elon Musk's XAI in the Memphis area. Pearson is running for Congress against Republican State Senator Brent Taylor in Tennessee's recently redistricted 9th Congressional District, which includes parts of Memphis as well as rural and suburban counties. Justin Pearson, thanks so much for being with us again. Talk about the significance of this battle we're seeing all over the country. We're going to talk about that in a minute with Paris Marks. But in Memphis, what are you up against?
1: Listen, Elon Musk built the world's largest data center 3 miles away from our home. And the idea was that we were just supposed to accept that and the little bit of dollars and taxes that we receive and be silent about the harm of formaldehyde, the harm of nitrogen oxide, the illegal gas turbines that he's operated in Memphis. And now he has 59 illegal gas turbines in North Mississippi that are polluting the air of people in Memphis and Whitehaven and Westwood and Boxtown. But across the 15 counties that I've traveled, I've yet to meet anyone, including folks who are Republicans who are voting for us, who want data centers. It's the clearest example of the billionaire class versus the rest of us and exploiting our natural resources so they can make more profit.
2: Well, indeed, as you said, if these things were so good, they would be built at Mar-a-Lago. I'd like to ask you, Justin, about the Memphis City Council members having passed two ordinances earlier this month about data centers. Could you tell us what those are about?
1: Yes, sir. Right now, the Memphis City Council has a moratorium vote coming up on the 20th, as well as other regulation that they're looking at as well. That'll be going through the process over the next several weeks. But I'm advocating alongside other members of our community for a data center moratorium in Memphis and also in Shelby County. In the House of Representatives, I represent a town called Millington. And just yesterday, they passed a data center moratorium. But I believe local governments have a responsibility to protect the air, to protect the water of our constituents and our community that are being inundated by hyperscale data centers that are seeking to pollute and harm our communities without any input given by the people who live there. And a lot of the people who live in our rural towns and communities that I'm visiting and talking with, they don't want these hyperscale data centers either.
2: And could you talk about the lawsuit the NAACP has sued Musk's XAI earlier this year in June?
1: Yeah, so the NAACP, alongside Young, Gifted, and Green and Southern Environmental Law Center, are suing XAI because they're illegally violating the Clean Air Act, operating over 59 gas turbines that are making them the largest producer of nitrogen oxide, which is smog, a ground-level ozone pollution in our entire region. And they have not at all gotten permission to do that via the Clean Air Act through the Environmental Protection Agency, and instead are exploiting their relationship with the governor and Mississippi Department of Environmental Quality to allow them to hurt, harm, and kill the people who live in our community. And even the Department of Justice, Trump's Department of Justice, has tried to enjoin the lawsuit, which they've been denied, saying that Grok and XAI, their chatbot, is necessary because it's being used to kill people in the Iran war. And so what's being powered in our neighborhood is killing and hurting people all across this world. And we, in our community, we don't want it. And it is taking community resistance and community building in order to show our disdain for this, but also the power that we have to stop it.
0: Justin Pearson, you're well known for taking on the powers that be. You and another state legislator, another Justin Jones, you were sanctioned by, you were thrown out, expelled from the Tennessee legislature for taking on the gun lobby after a horrific massacre, gun massacre that took place in Nashville. Now you're taking on the most power, the wealthiest person on earth, Elon Musk, with his XAI data centers. And it's just been revealed in investigations of dark money by the New York Times that he has poured over $300 million into the midterm elections. You are trying to win a seat in Congress for the first time from Memphis. Why have you decided to take on Elon Musk? And how much money do you know is he pouring in against you in your congressional race?
1: Yes, I am never afraid to take on the richest person in the world financially. I'm not afraid to take on the president of the United States, who just mentioned us in his rally 2 days ago, because I will do anything that I possibly can to improve the quality of lives for people in Tennessee. The truth of the matter is gas is high, groceries are high, healthcare costs are high, wages

0: is are low, yet the billionaire class continues to profit off of our pain and pillage our communities and our pocketbooks. Look, we know he's spending over $300 million. I believe he's going to start spending millions in our race because it is so extremely close. They drew this district to be +21 for Trump, and most recent polls have us within just 4 points of winning this. I just learned yesterday that Donald Trump's super PAC is starting to spend money in our district. They are terrified about the multiracial coalition that we're building, about the fact that we're getting rural folks together and people who live in urban areas together to fight back against the tyranny of government and against the billionaire class. But they're not going to prevail because on election day, we all just get one vote, and we're going to have more votes at the end of the day.
1: Justin J. Pearson, Democratic state representative from Tennessee, running for Congress to represent Memphis and Shelby County. Up next, Paris Marks, author of the new book, Hyperscale: The Ambition and Excess of Big Tech's Data Empires. Stay with us.

0: High Fly by the late legendary pianist and composer Randy Weston. To see our interview and his performances, go to democracynow.org. This is Democracy Now! I'm Amy Goodman with Nermeen Sheikh.
1: With the midterms less than 3 weeks away, we continue to look at how AI data centers have emerged as a political flashpoint.
0: We're joined now by the Canadian journalist Paris Marks, host of the award-winning Tech Won't Save Us podcast, writes the Disconnect newsletter, author of the new book Hyperscale, The Ambition and Excess of Big Tech's Data Empires. He's joining us from St. John's, Newfoundland. And we just talked to Justin Pearson, taking on Elon Musk's XAI data centers in Memphis. In fact, though, the largest concentration of data centers is in Northern Virginia, as you write about. And Nermeen and I are speaking to you from New York, which has the only state moratorium on the building of data centers. Can you put that battle in Memphis in the global picture? Why Northern Virginia, for example, is there this massive concentration of data centers? It's not one of the poorest areas in the country.
2: No, certainly not. It's much more for historical reasons, right? Because a lot of that early work on the internet was happening in Northern Virginia. You know, obviously a lot of military spending that went into that. And of course, for that reason, a lot of infrastructure, a lot of, you know, fiber infrastructure, connectivity infrastructure, data centers, certainly over time, were built out in that area. And that, you know, kind of that legacy continues to this day. And so, you know, the people who live there in Northern Virginia have really felt the effects of all of these data centers having been built out. And especially, you know, they have had data centers for a long time, right? But one of the things I try to get to in the book is really the shift from, you know, data centers as they used to be, you know, in industrial areas, maybe not so much larger than other tenants that would be in those, you know, kind of industrial parks and things like that, to the hyperscale data centers that are just on a whole other scale. You know, the resource demands are just immense, as of course, you know, Representative Justin Pearson was just talking about in Memphis, where they have really been feeling this firsthand. And I think, you know, because Elon Musk was involved, this really brought it to the attention of a lot more people, you know, seeing the effects that come with one of these major data centers. But obviously in Northern Virginia, people are feeling a lot of that. But as we have seen this significant escalation in the construction of these hyperscale data centers, particularly in the past 4 to 5 years, and certainly since the generative AI boom, you know, really started to take off in 2023, we have seen not just many more communities in the United States seeing data centers planned or being constructed next to them and feeling, you know, what comes with that, whether that is the increases in their electricity prices, the pressures on their water system, or just, you know, kind of the noise and light pollution that can come from living next to one of these infrastructures. But many more communities around the world are feeling that too. And I think that's part of the reason why, you know, we're seeing this kind of collective backlash, you know, throughout the United States, but in many other parts of the world against these data centers.
1: So, Paris, let's just, you know, to give people a sense of the scale of these data centers, there are more than 3,000 operational data centers in the U.S. now, and about 1,500 that are being planned. So why don't you explain, if you could, why so many and why so quickly?
2: Yeah, absolutely. So, you know, we need data centers to process the types of things that we do online, you know, the digital services that we use. You know, of course, I'm connected to you digitally. That is likely going through a data center somewhere, right? So it's not to say that we need absolutely no data centers. We need to get rid of them all. I think there have certainly been benefits from the digital technologies that have arisen over the past few decades. But we have seen this continued escalation in the amount of computing power that the tech companies and the tech industry are demanding, right? And they make the products that they're offering to people more computationally intensive. And so the real reason, you know, one of the key reasons, at least, that we have seen this significant escalation over the past few years in the construction of data centers, because we really saw this start to take off in 2023, 2024, which is why it has become such a political flashpoint over the past 12 to 18 months, is really because of generative AI, right? Because of the chatbots and image generators that companies like OpenAI, Anthropic, but also Google, Microsoft, Amazon have been pushing for the past few years, because For regular people who are not really into the technical side of things, it might just be like, oh, okay, this is a new service that these companies are offering. But the reality is that these are much more computationally intensive than what, these companies were offering before. It takes a lot more computation to kind of create, a text response to a prompt that you're putting in, or to generate an image or a video based on some prompts that you're putting into the system. And that has meant they have needed to build so many more data centers so much more quickly, and make those data centers even larger than they have in the past, which again is why so many people are, seeing data centers arrive in their communities, just because these tech companies are looking for so many places to be able to locate them, places that are willing to, have them become their neighbors. And they're finding that increasingly a lot of communities are saying no to that.
1: Well, one of the chapters in your book, Paris, is devoted to the climate impacts, which we heard about earlier from Justin in Memphis. So the question, obviously America, the U.S. has exponentially more data centers than any country in the world. Now, China, which is also building, massively data centers, though, again, nowhere near the number of what the U.S. has, they have been attempting to employ renewable energy to diminish the climate impacts of these data centers. In your research, do you see any indication that these tech companies are looking for more sustainable sources of energy?
2: Not in any significant way, right? Like, if you listen to what the tech companies say, they will certainly tell you that they're investing a lot of money in renewable energy. In the past, last year in particular, they made a big push into nuclear energy, which, obviously is very debatable whether it can be considered clean, but in their ledger, they would claim it is, right? Which is part of their way to say, like, look, we're trying to do this, efficiently. We're trying to do this sustainably. They will certainly talk about how, they will reduce kind of the intensity of water use at a data center, right? So, kind of the total quantity that a data center itself will use. But then when you look across the total number of data centers that they're building out, their water use and their electricity use as well is just absolutely soaring. But the real story here, if you think about the climate impact, is really their dependence on fossil fuels and their dependence on natural gas in particular. In the kind of 23, 24, we saw this real push for them to try to get connections to the grid in the various places where they were building out these data centers, right? But in many of those places, they have now exhausted those connections, right? The demand on the grid was so great that it became much more difficult to connect a data center in the kind of amount of time that they would need to connect it for it to come online to, benefit their generative AI ambitions. And so what we have seen over the past year is a real pivot toward building on-site gas plants. Obviously, when we look at Memphis, there was the use of a lot of generators on site in order to power the data center. And we have seen other data centers using that model as well. But now, of course, increasingly, they're moving toward actually just building dedicated gas plants for the data centers, such that there was a report out recently that it's something like 189 gigawatts of new gas capacity is in the pipeline in the United States just to power these data centers, which is just staggering to imagine, right? We have already seen our governments roll back on their climate ambitions. We have seen the tech companies that back in 2019, 2020 wanted us to see them as climate leaders and, as though they cared about climate change and taking action on that, completely throw their targets out the window in order to pursue generative AI and this data center build out, regardless of the consequences that come of that. And of course, those are consequences that will be felt by everybody through, how it's going to make climate change worse. But again, as Representative Pearson was saying, we also see very clearly the local impacts of local air pollution, on the people who live next to these data centers, as the people in Memphis are feeling, but also in many other communities where this is happening.
0: Paris Marks, I want to ask you about your critique of the legislation Senator Bernie Sanders is putting forward, certainly seen as an AI critic, a deep concern about what's happening and what's happening so fast. Senator Sanders and Congressmember Greg Kassar announced the Ban Artificial Superintelligence Act to stop AI oligarchs from building machines humans cannot control. It would permanently ban the development and deployment of super intelligent AI and temporarily pause advanced AI development until a federal regulator has established safety rules. They would also direct the U.S. to pursue international agreements to prevent super intelligence from being developed anywhere in the world. You are critical of this approach.
2: Yeah, absolutely. I certainly welcome Senator Sanders' work on the data center moratorium and trying to move that forward on a national level. I think that's very important. And, you know, even when we look at the kind of super intelligence legislation and, you know, the discussion of, you know, kind of limiting or rolling back the further development of these AI models, I would also be on board with that as well, but probably not for the same reasons that are being laid out in this legislation. And so to me, this feels like a response to these narratives that we have had for the past couple months now about, you know, the power and the threat that these AI models can pose to humanity, right? You know, we have seen these tech companies and people who work at them come out and talk about how they feel or they believe, and you know, they want us to believe as well, that, you know, these models are getting to a place that they are starting to learn on their own, and they're starting to become so powerful that within 10 years, they could decide that they want to wipe out humanity or a significant chunk of humanity. And that is a real threat to, you know, our collective species, right? And to me, quite frankly, I feel that that is a mix of science fiction and delusion on the part of the people who are running these companies. And it is also a very effective way to distract from the real harms that we're seeing from these generative AI products, from the chatbots and image generators today. You know, for me, I think that, you know, kind of this future focused stuff is an attempt to make sure that regulation is not targeting the things that people are actually feeling, and that would actually restrict what the chatbots and the AI companies are doing right now. And, you know, rather having the discussion being about something that might happen 10 years down the line that I would argue is actually very unlikely and doesn't reflect how the technology really works. You know, what I would like to see from a regulatory perspective is not this focus on the super intelligent stuff, but, you know, the effects that, you know, as we're seeing more reports, the effects that dependence on chatbots can have on people's mental health, where we see them have mental health spirals because they have become dependent on these technologies. You know, the kind of deepfake crisis that we have seen and really saw very clearly on Elon Musk's platform and with the Grok chatbot at the beginning of the year. The questions about what dependence on chatbots and use of chatbots means for people's ability to learn, to think critically, to kind of have these cognitive skills and to develop them properly. You know, we can even go beyond that to the environmental impact of the data centers themselves, or, you know, the various other ways that we have seen chatbots used for people to try to harm themselves or to harm others. Of course, in the case that we're seeing here in Canada, where the shooter out in British Columbia earlier this year, in one of the worst mass shootings in our history, was actually using ChatGPT for 8 months to help plan violent scenarios and that attack in particular, right up until the morning of the attack, when the shooter asked the chatbot what time school shootings tend to occur, and then, of course, went to carry out that act of mass violence. And so these are the things that I think that regulation should really be targeting, not these kind of more fantastical ideas of super intelligence that, you know, I think are really the product of kind of delusional and deceptive tech people.
1: So, Paris, would you say that there is a distinction between your critique, which is a political economic critique of the technology, in addition to, of course, these horrifying incidents that you've recounted of present day harms, and the scientific and technological potential of this, generative artificial intelligence? Or do you think even that potential that has been touted to us is misleading or an exaggeration?
2: Yeah, in my view, I do think the potential is severely overstated. You know, I think that when we look especially at how the tech industry tends to operate, it operates on exaggeration, right? In order to drive investment, in order to drive hype cycles, to get people interested in its products, to, you know, get a lot of media attention on what it's doing, which is not to say that, you know, at the end of a shakeout, of course, there's a lot of talk of whether there is an AI bubble and whether there's overinvestment into generative AI and into data centers right now, and what might happen when there is a kind of market correction, you know, in that sector. And I think that what we'll find is that a lot of the places where the tech industry said that generative AI would be useful is actually not going to pan out in the long run. I think that there will certainly be some instances where, you know, certain sectors, certain companies find that it's useful to use generative AI products. And even then, I think their use of the products will look very different than what we have today. You know, there's obviously a big reliance and push to use centralized tools like ChatGPT or Claude from Anthropic. But actually, I think we'll see much more kind of use of the open weight models, the kind of smaller models that are targeted to certain use cases that are obviously also less resource demanding. Which I think is how things are going to shake out. But even then, I would say that, you know, I think that the usefulness of generative AI as a technology has been overstated. I think that the pursuit of it comes out of certain kind of ideological ideas that the tech companies have. You know, they want to build this, you know, kind of human brain within the computer. And to do that, you need larger and larger models. But that's not necessarily the best way to actually develop AI for, you know, kind of benefiting the public, right? And one of the things that I took away from Karen Howe's work, who I know you've had on the show as well, in her book, Empire of AI, is that there are a lot of other ways you can approach AI, right? But a lot of the money that goes into AI development right now is focused on generative AI rather than these, you know, many other techniques or approaches that could actually be much, much better for the public, you know, be using far less resources. But the industry is not very interested in that right now.
1: And finally, if you could talk about, because it seems to me that a number of people in the medical profession are very hopeful about the changes that generative AI will make possible in many, many different fields. And already, you know, the discovery of Google DeepMind's AlphaFold, which is considered one of the most significant scientific achievements in the history of artificial intelligence. We have 30 seconds. Your response.
2: I'm quite skeptical of many of these claims. You know, I think that we have actually a history of thinking that new technologies are going to make big changes in medical advances, and then they don't deliver. And I would just point to, you know, in Canada, the Auditor General in Ontario looked into these AI medical scribes, you know, the tools that transcribe conversations between patients and doctors, and found that in over half of cases, they were inserting false information, recording the wrong drugs. You know, and if this is kind of the basis of, you know, how a patient's medical history, that can really have some significant effects on, you know, how they are treated going forward if their medical file is filled with false information about their history. So again, I'm a bit skeptical on that point as well.
0: Paris Marks, I want to thank you so much for being with us, author of the new book, Hyperscale, The Ambition and Excess of Big Tech's Data Empires, host of the award-winning Tech Won't Save Us podcast. He writes the Disconnect newsletter. A very happy birthday to Juan Gonzalez. Tomorrow, on Friday, I'll be at the Woodstock International Film Festival, moderating a panel at 2. On Monday, at the Eileen Norris Cinema Theater at USC, the University of Southern California, will be screening Steal a Story, Please, about Democracy Now! And on October 26th and 7th in Colorado, first at CU Boulder, then at Fort Collins. Check our website, democracynow.org. I'm Amy Goodman with Nermeen Sheikh.

Good morning, West Marin and beyond. You're listening to KWMR Live. This is Morning Mike, your host Michael Newman, for the next hour till 9 o'clock, then Jeff Manson's Curio Cabinet. And it's 8 o'clock right on the button. And today is an all-music show, but we're going to start off with the weather and local news and calendar events. And then at 8:30, I'll be bringing you the music around West Marin for today and this weekend. And but let's start with our underwriters, our lovely underwriters. First is the Marin Agricultural Land Trust, a community-supported nonprofit organization, works to protect and steward Marin County farmland. 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And KWMR is also underwritten by the Bear Valley College in Olema. 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How about that? Self-catering colleges. That would be interesting. 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Updated at 2:30 this morning. Today's sunny, high near 84. Calm winds becoming west-northwest, 5 to 9 miles an hour in the afternoon. And tonight, clear, low around 45. And winds becoming calm in the evening. Good for stargazing as the moon sets in the sky this evening at around 9:30. Friday, sunny, high near 87. Calm wind becoming west-northwest, 5 to 7 miles an hour in the afternoon, and calm in the evening. Friday night, clear, low around 51. And tonight, clear, low around 55. Saturday, sunny, high near 84. Similar winds. And Saturday night, low around 50. And then it says patchy fog after 2 a.m., and then Sunday morning, patchy fog before 8 or 9 a.m., and then cooler, sunny high near 67. So that's the forecast through Sunday. And right now, the moon is a waxing crescent, about a quarter full, and the moon will rise just after 12:30 this morning. Let's go to the tide tables, starting with Inverness in Tomales Bay. Today, the low tide is coming up at 9:40 a.m. at 3.2 feet, and a high tide at just about 3 p.m. at 5.2 feet, and a low again at 10:40 p.m., 0.3 feet. And swinging over to Bolinas, Bo or Bobo. Low tides in about 10 minutes at 2.2 feet. Next high tide is at 2 p.m., 4.2 feet. And the next low tide after that is at 11 p.m. at about 0.3 feet. And the sunset this evening is at 6:33 p.m. and sunrise tomorrow, 7:19. The days are definitely getting shorter. And in today's Point Reyes Light, from their calendar, their event listings, today there's a Red Cross blood drive from 10 to 3 at the San Geronimo Valley Community Center. And you can schedule an appointment at redcrossblood.org and enter the zip code 94963 or call 800-RED-CROSS. 10 to 3 San Geronimo Valley Community Center. And then there's the first of a series of West Marin Community Vaccine and Wellness Days takes place today from 3 to 6 p.m.
at the San Geronimo Valley Gym. And today's focus will be on vaccinations, vision, and blood pressure. And tomorrow, oh, look at this. Make your own weird Halloween costume in the two-session workshop with Cole Zlata. Sounds like a Czech last name. Zlata is silver, as I recall. From 10 a.m. to 2 p.m. today and next Friday at the Point Reyes Library. And let's see here. And KWMR, that's us, hosts a community happy hour hangout from 5 to 7 at its offices in Point Reyes Station. So come on down and join the fun. They are a lot of fun. And as I had mentioned, music listings coming up at 8:30. But speaking of music, why don't we get right to the music? And we're going to start with a song from the band Yes.

there you have some Paul Simon from his mid-80s Graceland album. That was a track called You Can Call Me Al. And before that, we heard Eric Clapton from his 1988 release, August, and that was After Midnight. And before that, we heard Marin's own Maria Muldaur, Midnight at the Oasis, her first single from the early 70s. I think she was living in Marin at the time. And then we start off with, before that, with Eric Anderson and Is It Really Love It All from his Blue River album. I think that was 1973 or 4. And then we heard a cover by the band, the English band Yes, Simon and Garfunkel's song America. It's from one of their first two albums, but the American release, not the UK release. It's just about coming up on 8:30, and you're listening to KWMR FM in Point Reyes Station 90.5 and kwmr.org online, wherever you are. And as I had mentioned, here's the music listings for today and this weekend in West Marin. Today at 7 p.m. until 11 at the Paper Mill Creek Saloon in Forest Knolls. It's the Forest Knolls Bluegrass Jam. Tomorrow, Friday, 7:30 at the Old Western, Country Line Dancing with Rachel. And then at 7:30 at Rancho Nicasio is the Chris Kane Band. 8 p.m. at Paper Mill Creek Saloon is Howie's Persuasion in the San Geronimo Valley. And then at 8:30 at Smiley's, they're going to be kicking off their weekend 175th celebration, day one. And it's featuring two bands, Plover and El Duo. Saturday, 3 to 5 p.m. at the Dance Palace in Point Reyes Station, Bach and Mozart, the West Marin Ensemble and Instrumental Society. 6 to 8 p.m. at Jocko's Roadhouse in the San Geronimo Valley, Thirsty Ground. Good place to get dinner, too. Paper Mill Creek Saloon, Danny Montana and the Bar Association. I don't think that's necessarily a good place to get dinner. I don't even know if they have food. And then at 8:30 p.m. at Smiley's in Bolinas, they're going to continue their 175th anniversary celebration with the Generator featuring Tom Finch and Matt Bradford. And I'll check on the Old Western in Point Reyes. I think they have something this Saturday night. I just can't remember the name of the band. I'll get back to you on that. So KWMR is sponsored by our signal sponsor, the Palace Market, locally owned and operated in downtown Point Reyes Station. 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And why don't we get right back to the music? I'm going to start off with Joni Mitchell.

All right. Okay, we're gone. Rolling.

Well, that was Muddy Waters. Champagne and reefer. None of that cocaine for him. From an album titled Mojo Workin', Blues for the Next Generation. And before that, we heard Marvin Gaye, What's Going On? Classic. And then before that, we heard Joni Mitchell from her Chalk Marks in a Rainstorm album, one I really love. And opening cut, My Secret Place. And as promised, the Old Western does have a show Saturday evening. Attila Viola, or Viola, and the Bakersfield Boys. They play at 8 o'clock at the Old Western in Point Reyes. Seen them before. They're a lot of fun. And there's a lot of stuff going on all over West Marin, as usual, this Saturday at 11 to noon in front of the Wells Fargo Bank in Point Reyes Station. There's a special No Kings Vote Early rally. And it's hosted by Indivisible West Marin. And then West Marin Senior Services hosting their 50th anniversary celebration from noon to 4 at the Black Mountain Ranch right outside of Point Reyes. And then the West Marin Culture Shop here in Point Reyes Station is free wine tasting of autumnal reds from Italy, France, and Spain. Yum, yum. And the Downtown Get Down with the Good Luck Fund. That's music with Danny's Live Dead from 3 to 6:30 on B Street between the Grandy Building and the Old Western. 3 to 6:30 Saturday afternoon. And then, yeah, so there you have it. As always, a lot of stuff going on here in a very active and engaged West Marin. And we're going to get back to the music for the remainder of the show. I've been your host, Michael Newman, and you're listening to Morning Mike, and Jeff Manson will be on next for the next hour, his Curio Cabinet. A little bit of this, a little bit of that. And we're going to resume with Otmar Liebhardt and his first release in the States.

we're going to sign off now. In the background, you're listening to Bata Cumbele from their 1981 release in Puerto Rico. And the title of the album is Con un poco de songo. The cut is titled Bata Cumbele. Terrific band. Before that, we heard Kenny Barron from his Sambao album, and a second cut on that, Yalele, from 1992. We opened up with Otmar Liebert, a song near and dear to my heart, a former hometown of mine, Barcelona Nights. So have a good day, and remember, living is good. And stay tuned for Jeff Manson and his Curio Cabinet.

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1: KWMR would like to thank its signal sponsor, Marin Arts, a nonprofit organization that advocates for the arts of Marin County. 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

Good morning, everybody. Hey, here we are. It's Thursday again. It's the 15th of October, 2026. It's a little past 9 in the morning. It's time for another episode of The Curio Cabinet with me, your host, Jeff Manson. I come to you every other Thursday morning from 9 to 10 a.m., bringing you a little bit of a lot of different things. And we've got some fun stuff lined up for you today, including a conversation with Harriet Moss from the Stinson Bolinas Community Fund, with an opportunity for folks who are working on projects that benefit one of those two communities. There's some grant funding available. We've also got Johnny Dollar, who's back in the saddle again, with an interview with the head chef from Mabel's up in Marshall, talking about some of the stuff that they've got going on, seasonal offerings and whatnot. Getting to know our neighbors a little bit more. Got a bird note, some poetry, and of course, as ever, some good music, and that's how we're going to start things off today. I'm in kind of a monk mood, Thelonious, that is, and let's have a classic early Thelonious monk to start the program off this morning with Mysterioso.

Oh yeah, Thelonious Monk. Love that sound. I haven't listened to early Thelonious Monk in a while, but I heard some actually here on KWMR the other day, and was reminded of how much I enjoy his flat-fingered, beautifully simple. We call it simple, but of course I couldn't do it. angular, geometric kind of take on things. Hey, it's the Curio Cabinet. It's time now to swing over to the weather desk and think about the weather. Boy, it's been beautiful out and dry and sunny, and it looks like that's the prediction for the foreseeable. I did hear about a slight chance of rain next week, and there is a system bringing moisture to California generally next week. But for now, sunny, and according to the National Weather Service, today, Thursday, the 15th of October, it's going to be clear with a high near 84 later this afternoon. Light winds. Tonight, clear with a low around 55. Northwest winds around 6 miles per hour, becoming calm later in the evening. Friday, high near 87. I think that's kind of the peak, but it's going to stay warm through the weekend with highs in the 80s on Saturday and cooling off on Sunday, high in the upper 60s, low 70s. But mostly clear. And yeah, I'd be ready for some rain coming up soon. Looking up in the night sky, the moon is, well, the next full moon's going to be on the 26th of October. And so we are in our waxing phase, waxing gibbous phase, as a matter of fact, my favorite. And yeah, moon's getting bigger and bigger over the next, 10 days or so. And it's going to be the Hunter's Moon or the Harvest Moon, some call it. Some call the September Moon Harvest Moon. Some call it the Blood Moon. Some call it the Hunter's Moon. And I think that's just kind of a whole mix of cultural references there that we're getting. Who knows? All right. Well, as I said, you are tuned into the Curio Cabinet here this morning. And we're going to have a little more music. And then we'll hear from Harriet Moss with the Stinson Bolinas Community Fund. Here's some Toots and the Maytals with Loving Spirit.

0: Well, as you, dear listener, know, there are plenty of good ideas here in West Marin for projects that can bring people together and strengthen our community. But sometimes a little funding can go a long way in making those projects actually happen. And since 1998, the Stinson-Bolinas Community Fund has distributed more than $1 million to over 450 local projects and organizations. And it now offers both regular community grants of up to $3,000 and arts grants of up to $1,000 for community building performances and exhibits. Well, the deadline to apply is coming up, and today we're joined by Harriet Moss of the Stinson-Bolinas Community Fund to talk about their grant program and who's eligible to apply and how local residents and organizations can turn their ideas into reality. Hello, Harriet.
1: Hello, Jeff. Thanks for having me.
0: So for listeners who might not be familiar with the Stinson-Bolinas Foundation or a community fund, I've heard it called different things. Can you tell us a little bit about this organization and its mission?
1: Sure. It's called the Stinson-Bolinas Community Fund. And I'll correct a couple things. I think that might have been an old press release. Yeah. We've now been around for an amazing 30 years, given Wow. that it is an all-volunteer and donor-supported group that is constantly changing. We add new people. Some people leave. Some people die, unfortunately. And we've probably given out closer almost to $2 million at this Wow. point in small grants. It's been, I mean, there's a sort of an average of about 15 to 20 grants per round, and we do two rounds of grants per year. So it's added up quite a bit over those years. And you're right, a small amount of money can often make the difference between something happening and something not happening. And there's so many good ideas in the community that are not necessarily fundable by actual foundations or, you know, any other source. And that was really what the Stinson-Bolinas Community Fund was started for. We are a giving circle of people who pool their charitable dollars. And then we meet twice a year and we look at grant applications and decide what we're going to fund. So it's a much more fun and entertaining and rewarding way of actually allocating your charitable dollars, because you can see what they're going to and you can see the results of them, which is not necessarily true when you donate other ways.
0: Yeah, I actually know a couple folks who are part of this organization, and they regularly, when a time comes to decide how to distribute these funds, they'll say, "This is one of my favorite days of the year. It's such a a beautiful gesture, and I love the scale of it. It's really scaled to community, and it's generous individuals that are helping make a lot of really good work happen in the community, as you mentioned, at the kind of small scale. Could you give a little rundown of some of the kinds of projects and organizations that the foundation has supported recently? Because I think it's kind of an inspiring list.
1: It really is, because when we first started, and we started with seed money from a generous donor who agreed that it could be used as seed money rather than just given away to start something that would not go away after a few years, which is often the problem with actual foundations. They will fund something for a finite period of time, and then they go on to other things. Our giving circle is really here for the long run, and it accepts the fact that organizations don't stop operating after 2 years when their project is done, or after 3 years, and that often organizations need some kind of ongoing support. I mean, they always need ongoing support, basically. So we don't limit our grants in ways that foundations generally do limit their grants. The Stinson-Bolinas Community Fund will fund any project that benefits in any way Bolinas or Stinson Beach or both communities. So the range has been enormous, from school trips to Utah to bike racks by the beach to film festivals to handicap ramps at the community centers. In some ways, we've practically rebuilt the Bolinas Community Center over the last 30 years. Every time I use the hot water in the bathrooms there, I thank the Stinson-Bolinas Community Fund. So it has just been an enormous range of projects. And we encourage people, if you have a good idea that you think is doable then please apply. It's super easy to apply. That was one of our goals, was to make it as easy as possible while still giving our group the information it needed to determine if something was grant worthy or not, or was going to really be able to be done. And it doesn't take very long to do. So we really do encourage people, if they have a good idea, to come to us and see whether it's fundable. We started about 10 years ago giving out arts grants as well. So the standard grant is up to $3,000, and we often give out a lot less than that. We often don't have enough money to give out a full $3,000. Sometimes people don't get funded at all because we have to make decisions. There's a limited amount of funds each round. But we started giving out arts grants, which were very specifically for kind of one-time exhibits or performances, because that seemed to be a need as well, but it didn't quite fit in with the larger grants. So the larger small grants. So it's really two kinds of grants. We give out, I think, only two per round of the arts grants. And as I say, depending on the amount of money we have, which depends on the amount of donors we have and how generous they want to be, varies from grant round to grant round.
0: Yeah. So if someone is listening and they say, "Hey, I've got a good idea," and they want to apply, what are the first steps? What should they do?
1: They should go, I'm so glad you asked, to the SBCF, Stinson Bolinas Community Fund acronym, SBCFGrants, all one word, .org.
0: Great.
1: That's our website. The guidelines are there. The grant applications are there. So everything they need to know is there, and lists of prior grantees so they can see what kinds of things have been funded.
0: Fantastic. And I imagine if someone out there, a generous soul, is listening, says, "I'd like to get involved on the donor side of things," I imagine that's a good place to go to get information about that part of it as
1: That's
0: well.
1: right. There is information about how if you would like to join the fund as a donor member, how you can do that.
0: Well, again, I've been speaking with Harriet Moss from the Stinson Bolinas Community Fund. And if you've got a good idea for something that will enrich the communities of Stinson and or Bolinas, head on over to sbcfgrants.org and check it out. And the deadline is Halloween.
1: That's right. It's the very last day of the month. It's actually the, it's Halloween the 31st.
0: It is, yeah.
1: Oh, okay, then it is Halloween.
0: Yeah. So get your ideas together, and I'm looking forward to seeing what community richness comes from this granting cycle.
1: And let me just say one thing, Jeff.
0: Sure.
1: The projects have to benefit one or both of those towns. Now, you can apply if you don't live there, but it needs to be a project that is relevant to Stinson and Bolinas.
0: Yeah, it's specific to that,
1: Yes.
0: those two hamlets there.
1: Yes.
0: I've been speaking with Harriet Moss from the Stinson Bolinas Community Fund, and applications for this latest grant cycle are due on the 31st of October. Thanks, Harriet, for being here.
1: Thanks again very much, Jeff. We'll see you around.
0: And you are tuned into the Curio Cabinet here on KWMR, where we bring you just a little bit of a lot of different things. And we've got a Johnny Dollar segment coming up, speaking with the good folks up at Mabel's. We also have a bird note, a few other things for you. Let's enjoy a little bit of jazz.

0: Oh, yeah, that's better. Just a little riffage,
1: a little Charlie Parker for you
0: this morning. Hey, it's time now for another segment from Johnny Dollar. So happy to have Johnny Dollar back in the mix after a brief break. And always enjoy his interviews. Great way to get to know members of our community. And we'll be taking a trip today up the coast to Marshall to Mabel's Restaurant, which is located at Marconi Center.

0: This afternoon, the microphones of KWMR are at Mabel's Restaurant and Patio in beautiful Marconi, California. I'm Johnny Dollar, and with me is Chef Costa Stoykoff. Good afternoon, Chef Costa, and thanks for taking the time and giving me the opportunity to do an interview with you.
1: Good afternoon. Thank you.
0: I want to mention that we are at 18,500 Highway 1 in the Marconi State Park by Lodge at Marconi up on the hill. Chef Costa, how would you describe the view and atmosphere?
1: Well, we're tucked up in the woods above Tomales Bay. Trees all around, water stretched out below. It's relaxed and comfortable. I think it's a pretty special place to spend some time.
0: And even though this is a state park, there's no entry fee, so diners can come and not have to pay just to enter. What are your days and service hours?
1: Yeah, we're open for breakfast daily from 7 to 10 a.m. and brunch Friday through Sunday, 10 a.m. to 2. Then we start happy hour at 3, Tuesday through Saturday, and dinner service those same days from 4 to about 9.
0: Okay. How long have you been in the food industry, and where did you receive your professional training?
1: Well, I started working in kitchens in my early teens, partly because I wanted a job and partly because I wanted good food. My parents cared a lot about healthy eating, and I wanted to take that interest in a little different direction than just health food. By the time I went to Western Culinary in Portland in 1999, I knew that the restaurant world agreed with me. And over time, I became as interested in the culture of kitchens and the camaraderie and the work ethic and the pursuit of improvement as I was in the food itself. And I sought out the best chefs and restaurants wherever I went and was willing to take any position to get in the right kitchen. And working my way up and earning the trust of other chefs led to invitations into new projects, and those experiences shaped my career.
0: Wow. If I were to use the words, a culinary philosophy rooted in local flavor, how would you explain it?
1: Well, we have access to some of the best ingredients in the world here, I'm convinced. And from farms and ranches, winemakers and bread bakers, that's really the root of it. But there's much more to a plant than its root. Having extraordinary ingredients in the beginning is not necessarily the end. Whereas sometimes a perfect oyster needs almost nothing, for other things, the exciting part is what you can do with that ingredient through technique and creativity.
0: Your menus are built on local, organic, and sustainability-sourced ingredients. What do you have this time of year that helps you create those wonderful dining experiences?
1: Yeah, right now our kitchen is focused on capturing and preserving the tail end of the late summer harvest. So we're busy with tomato conserva, with heirloom tomatoes, or getting the last of the figs turned into jams and mostardas. And those things will help us balance some of the more earthy, warmer flavors that we're looking forward to as fall fully arrives. You know, delicata squash and chicories, apples, and keeping our eyes peeled for the first meaningful rains and the mushrooms they'll bring us.
0: Wow. So you had mentioned chicory, and I know chicory from coffee down in Louisiana. They like Louisiana, which is a chicory coffee. What do you use chicory in?
1: Well, the varieties of, it's a bitter greens from the upper part of that plant. So radicchios, treviso, frise, and largely we'll use them in salads or saute them into a fish preparation. But it's a wonderful, robust, earthy, bitter green.
0: Wow. You and your culinary team have set a high set of standards. And if you would, please elaborate on that topic.
1: Yeah, I was taught a long time ago that two of the most important skills a chef can cultivate are teaching and team building. And to teach well, you have to keep learning. You have to question why you do things. and experiment and revise and look for better methods that are practical. And when you understand what a standard looks like, you have to be able to show that to someone else on how to reach it. And you can't demand a standard that you haven't taught. And in a strong kitchen, we're, you know, accountable not only to the chef and the guest, but to each other, the rest of the team. Everybody's putting in their best work. And ultimately, the best cooks are the ones that do the right thing when nobody's watching.
0: Are there offerings for folks with vegan, vegetarian diets?
1: Yeah, absolutely. Our menu isn't enormous, but we have vegan and vegetarian offerings. And I've never liked the idea of a vegan meal just being a collection of side dishes assembled onto a plate. I want it to be as thoughtfully composed, you know, using some of the finest vegetable produce anywhere, with flavors that harmonize just as deliberately as they would in a dish centered around meat or seafood.
0: Do you have menus and offerings for young children?
1: For sure. We have a children's menu, and the same philosophy applies. In familiar, approachable, fun food made with care. I'd love for a kid to eat one of our cheeseburgers and think that's the best cheeseburger I can remember, even if they don't know exactly why.
0: I've heard you had some wonderful desserts, and I was wondering, are those made in-house?
1: Absolutely, yeah. Sweets, pastries were some of my earliest jobs in the kitchen, and that interest stayed with me throughout my career. I was fortunate to work around talented pastry chefs. And while I haven't pursued that specialty necessarily in a while, I really value its precision and attention to detail and timing.
0: One of your managers mentioned music is back. What do you have coming up?
1: Music is back. We have quite a few things in the works at Mabel's. We're always looking, thinking about ways to make the restaurant property more interesting of a destination for our neighbors and visitors. And I don't want to get ahead of anything that hasn't been finalized, but I'd encourage people to stay tuned.
0: Okay, Chef Costa, is there anything else you'd like to say in closing before we wrap up this interview?
1: Yeah, I'd really like to extend an invitation, especially to our neighbors in West Marin. A lot of people know Marconi as a landmark on Highway 1, but may not realize Mabel's is open to everybody. You don't need to be a guest at the lodge. And we're putting a lot of ourselves into this restaurant. And I'd love for people to come up the hill, see what we're doing, and hopefully become regulars. The best part of running a restaurant is having people who want to come back.
0: Okay, reporting for KWMR, Community Radio's flagship station of the West Coast.
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3: 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Hey, this is the Curio Cabinet here on KWMR. We're going to round out this program today, as I mentioned, with a lot of good music, mostly stuff that's going to be played at Hardly Strictly. Of course, we had a little Bob Marley before the break who will not be performing at Hardly Strictly. But somebody that will be there on Saturday morning is Lori Lewis and the Right Hands. And got to play some Lori Lewis, a big supporter of KWMR and a familiar face around here in West Marin. Here they are doing Texas Blue Bonnets. Some good morning music for you. Keep that morning on the right side with the Right Hands and Lori Lewis, who again will be performing this weekend for free in Golden Gate Park as part of Hardly Strictly Bluegrass. Let's get the good music going.

much. Isn't he wonderful?

Well, good morning, everybody. If you're just joining us, this is the Curio Cabinet here on your community radio station, KWMR. Be with you for another 20 minutes. This morning, bringing you a little bit more of a lot of different things. A little Bill Evans in the background there. And this kind of jazzy, what do we say, autumnal morning. Currently 54.9 degrees here on the front porch of the old Creamery building. And there are a couple things coming up this weekend that I wanted to let you know about. And then we're going to have a Yale Climate Connection and a little bit more good music. A few other good things. Got some tricks up my sleeve for you. Well, it is Thursday, and that means tonight from 7 to 11 p.m. at the Paper Mill Creek Saloon, we've got the Forest Knowles Bluegrass Jam going down. It's a pretty regular Thursday thing out there. I haven't made it yet myself, but I heard it's really fun. Friday, there is a stacked lineup of live music in West Marin. The Old Western Saloon will have Country Line Dancing Night with Rachel R. Rancho Nicasio will have the Chris Kane Band. And Paper Mill Creek Saloon will have Howie's Persuasion. And down at Smiley's, they'll be kicking off their 175th anniversary. It's day one, featuring Plover and El Duo, hitting at 8:30 p.m. And I understand they've got drink specials and all kinds of things to celebrate

175 years of Smiley's. Saturday, 3 to 5 p.m. at the Dance Palace, Bach and Mozart, West Marin Ensemble and Instrumental Society. They'll be performing. 6 to 8 p.m. at Jocko's Roadhouse, we've got Thirsty Ground. And 7 p.m. at the Paper Mill Creek Saloon, Danny Montana and the Bar Association. Back in the saddle again, kicking things off at 7:30 p.m. And Smiley's 175th celebration continues, day two. 8:30 p.m., Generator featuring Tom Finch. What a great band they are. We'll be taking the stage along with Matt Bradford. And Sunday, we've got Bo Haas Boogie Boys up at Tony's Seafood. If you want to take a trek up the coast, it's from 5 to 7 p.m., and the Paper Mill Gang will be at the Paper Mill Creek Saloon. And no doubt there's a bunch of other stuff going on as well. I know I mentioned this earlier, but we should mention again, tomorrow from 5 to 7 p.m. here at KWMR, we are having our KWMR Community Happy Hour. Everyone's invited. Come visit the station. There'll be some sips and snacks provided. And really just a nice time to enjoy some good music, courtesy of Rob Richards and Happy Hour. We've kind of tidied up the station a bit here. And you could, come by, check it out. If you've not been to KWMR before, it's a good opportunity. If you've been here before, come on by again. It's usually a pretty familiar crowd here. All right, well, we're going to ease into a little bit more music here in a moment. But first, I think we'll have a climate connection. This is the Coeur d'Alene tribe working to restore native prairie here. And I thought this was kind of an inspiring little story. So I'm going to change gears here and check it out.

0: I'm Dr. Anthony Lizerwitz, and this is Climate Connections. 150 years ago, areas of eastern Washington and Idaho were blanketed in perennial grasses, wildflowers, and native shrubs. It was an ecosystem known as Palouse Prairie.
1: It contained really important medicinal and food plants such as camas and bitterroot.
0: Daniel Ignace of Idaho's Coeur d'Alene tribe is an associate professor at the University of Minnesota. She says the grasslands also help the climate, because the soil and the plant's deep roots store carbon underground. And they can soak up a lot of water, which makes the area more resilient to both floods and drought. But over time, most Palouse Prairie has been converted into farmland. And in some of the small areas where intact prairie remains, invasive species crowd out native plants. So last year, the Coeur d'Alene tribe was awarded a grant of almost $1 million to restore areas of remnant prairie on tribal land. And they're creating a seed bank in the hopes of reestablishing prairie plants in former farm fields.
1: The idea is to restore these agricultural fields back to Palouse Prairie.
0: To help revive this endangered ecosystem and reap its cultural and climate benefits. 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

That's Cameron Winter doing If You Turn Back Now, live at Carnegie Hall, off a record that came out on Partisan Records on the 9th of October, just last week. A document of a pretty amazing performance that happened last year. A couple of different performances, filmed by P.T. Anderson as well, and being released as a film, concert film. I'm going to catch it at the Castro Theater in the beginning of December. Not for everybody, I'll admit, but definitely for me and hopefully for you. Well, we're just about out of time. Thanks so much for listening and being here with us in the Curio Cabinet. Coming up at 10 a.m., we've got another Turning Pages special. Carrie Livingston checked in to say that she's been enjoying the programming on KWMR and is still out for one more week, but we'll check in and we're hoping that this time next week she'll be back in the studio reading live to you on the airwaves. But no rush, Carrie, if you're listening. Take your time. And we're going to let Jonathan Richman take us up to the top of the hour with this is a newer Jonathan Richman track called I Was Just a Piece of Frozen Sky Anyway. Excuse me. It's a long enough title that I couldn't quite get it all in one shot here. Okay. Stay tuned. And coming up at 10, we are going to be listening to a radio documentary about Toni Morrison. Nice full hour program diving into the life and work of Toni Morrison. Should be interesting for you this morning. Hope you enjoy it. And thanks again for listening to your community radio station, KWMR.

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1: A city like this one makes me dream tall and feel in on things.
2: Hi, this is Namwali, coming to you from Oakland, California. Hi, how are you?
3: Excellent. Happy. Look at California.
2: Yes. It's beautiful. We're walking around Lake Merritt. We are passing by people who are sitting out in the sunshine, people taking a jog. And this is, in a lot of ways, a kind of microcosm of Oakland. You see people of many different cultures and races. We're seeing large buildings, condos, old and new, and also lots of trees. It's a little bit of a oasis of nature in otherwise a pretty busy city. There's definitely a kind of vibe or pulse to different cities, and I think this is precisely what Toni Morrison was trying to evoke in her novel Jazz, which is set in the 1920s and what we think of as the jazz age in Harlem. And I'm really excited to talk to Kathy Park Hong about this novel, in particular because Kathy and I first met as I was moving from California to New York and she was moving from New York to California. She's now a professor at UC Berkeley. And she is a best-selling writer of nonfiction and poetry. And Kathy just has an incredible, wry, ironic way of looking at the world. I'm anticipating we're going to have a lot of fun talking about this passage from Jazz, about what it means to try to make a city sing. This is going to be a Bay Area Book Festival offsite event at Hive in Oakland. It's a co-working space, but also a space that hosts various cultural events. Okay, we're going to take a walk in this beautiful sunshine and make our way to Hive. Hope to see you there. Hello, everyone. Welcome. So we are going to talk about On Morrison, but first we're going to hear some of Morrison's words, and we're going to read a passage from her novel Jazz. Kathy and I will then look at it closely together, dive deep into the language in order to open up what Morrison is doing at the level of aesthetic form, which is the focus of my book. I always say that of all of Morrison's works, Jazz has my mind. It's a kind of puzzle box of a book. Published in 1992, and Morrison's personal favorite of the 11 books that she wrote, Jazz is a remarkable and wildly experimental novel. With it, I believe Morrison came as close to anyone in achieving an aspiration that many have expressed over the centuries, which is to make a novel that is music. A lot of my analysis of Jazz in On Morrison is an effort to explain how that works. What does it mean for a verbal artifact, like a novel, to take on a musical form? What techniques does it imitate or enact? And I follow Morrison's lead in how I read it. She noted in her remarks about the novel in interviews, in letters, and in her preface that she didn't want to write a novel about jazz or featuring jazz musicians and scenes in jazz bars. Indeed, the novel doesn't even include the word jazz. Rather, she wanted the novel to be jazz, specifically in the way that it embodied the beauty and danger of freedom. It's set primarily in the jazz age in Harlem of the 1920s, and it tells the story of Joe and Violet Trace, a married couple who migrate from Virginia to New York at the turn of the 20th century. The novel takes some excursions down south to where Joe and Violet and their ancestors grew up, but it spends most of its time in the city, which it presents with a capital C, the city, and which it conjures in all its vibrancy, chaos, and helter-skelter freedom. The passage that Kathy is going to read and that we'll discuss comes very early on in the novel. As the first-person narrator, the identity of whom is a central mystery of this book, sings the city, capital C, into being. Kathy?
1: I'm crazy about this city. Daylight slants like a razor, cutting the buildings in half. In the top half, I see looking faces. And it's not easy to tell which are people, which the work of stonemasons. Below is shadow, where any blasé thing takes place. Clarinets and lovemaking, fists and the voices of sorrowful women. A city like this one makes me dream tall and feel in on things. Het. It's a bright steel rocking above the shade below that does it. When I look over strips of green grass lining the river, at church steeples and into the cream and copper halls of apartment buildings, I'm strong. Alone, yes, but top-notch and indestructible. Like the city in 1926, when all the wars are over and there will never be another one. The people down there in the shadow are happy about that. At last, everything's ahead. The smart ones say so, and people listening to them and reading what they write down agree. Here comes the new. Look out. There goes the sad stuff, the bad stuff. The things nobody could help stuff. The way everybody was then and there. Forget that. History is over, you all. And everything's ahead at last.
2: Thank you. So, I'm so excited to ask you, as a poet, what you notice about this passage, or what stands out to you, what sings to you?
1: I feel like you're my professor.
2: You're my professor.
4: We're both professors.
2: We're both professors. So. Yeah. This is what we talk about in our spare time.
1: Yeah, this is when we're out late drinking. We're like, let's close read this passage.
2: Yes.
1: I have to say, first of all, that Jazz was one of the few Toni Morrison books I hadn't read before. So it was really a huge thrill to kind of sink into her strange, rich imagination.
2: Yes.
1: It reminded me why I fell in love with Morrison, and this passage reminds me why I fell in love with Morrison, and part of it was she really inspired the poet in me.
2: Yes.
1: And you talk about music, right, and how she wanted the book to be music, and she does that.
2: Yeah.
1: Sentence by sentence.
2: Mm.
1: And she just has this hypnotic cadence.
2: Yes.
1: To this passage. Like, even the internal rhymes, like slants and half. Mm. And daylight, day, razor.
2: Yeah.
1: It was also just a real treat to hear Morrison's love letter to New York City.
2: Yeah.
1: When I think of her, she's like the bard of rural towns of the South or the Midwest.
2: Yes.
1: And just to have her sort of magnificent gaze rest upon New York during the Harlem Renaissance. Of course, there are many Black writers who've written about this, but it just felt so special. I'm
2: yes.
1: like, okay, I want to hear Morrison's take on the city. And, you know, that first sentence, like the first sentence of any of Morrison's novel, you just
2: yeah.
1: sit upright.
2: Yes.
1: You know, you're just sort of, it just sort of chucks you. And there's so much hidden meaning in here, and there's so much foreboding. It's just
2: yes.
1: daylight slants like a razor. The beginning of Jazz, it starts with this very shocking moment where Violet, the character,
2: has cut the face of a corpse.
1: Yeah,
2: yeah.
1: cut with a razor. And
2: yeah.
1: then later on, she talks about Black women who have been pushed to desperate means,
2: yes.
1: who have no choice but to carry a razor around.
5: Mm-hmm. Because
2: they have no way to protect themselves.
1: They have no way to protect themselves. Yeah.
2: No, the slant's like a razor, right? It's a simile, but it's like also evoking an actual razor, right? And you can also picture it so immediately. It cuts the buildings in half, and you suddenly have shadow and daylight. That high contrast is so important to the way she depicts the city here. Even the double meaning in the word crazy. I'm crazy about the city. It's like we're about to meet some characters who you might characterize as crazy precisely because they have this need to protect themselves, but also this new and unlicensed liberty, this freedom, right? But I also like how crazy and razor, that's a slant rhyme, right? Like you were just pointing out. So it's like even just in those first two sentences, we're already setting up this high contrast of violence and beauty, right? Clarinets and lovemaking, fists, and the voices of sorrowful women. Those parallel clauses really set up both, again, beauty and violence, right? And sadness and happiness, which becomes so important to the love story that's at the heart of the story.
1: Yeah, daylight is doing a lot of work in this story, and it just suggests what's to come, the cutting in half of light and dark, that duality of sorrow and happiness, beauty and violence. And also history, who gets to be seen, who is hidden, who's in the shadows, who is not in the shadows of history. I want to point to the diction in this passage as well, the hep that comes suddenly, and then also a city like this one makes me dream tall and feel in on things. Love that sentence.
2: I mean, she's breaking grammar there. Dream tall is not accurate grammar, right?
1: Yeah.
2: Right? And it's a juxtaposition of things that aren't supposed to go together, like height and dreams.
1: Yeah.
2: But then also feel in on things. Yeah. Those two prepositions next to each other give a musicality, but also break grammar in a way that's so evocative.
1: Yeah. I mean, it breaks grammar, but at the same time, by breaking grammar, she conjures a visual image of this this mysterious first person who is as tall as the buildings.
2: Yes.
1: You know, as tall as the skyscrapers. What I also adore about Morrison's descriptions is that I almost think of this eye, at least in this part. Morrison also so rarely uses the first person.
2: Exactly.
1: You know, and this is like jazz is one of the few books where there is one of two, right?
2: Well, there are moments in The Bluest Eye where she actually takes on one of the characters' eye, and then in Home, there's a character who gets to speak back to the narrator in the first person and contest what she has said about him, which I love.
1: Yeah. But she doesn't have any book where it's just like it's in
2: thing.
1: This first person and you settle in on that eye and you're just that eye. So it's like this eye just sort of flits in and out of the book and you're just sort of puzzled. So when I first read this, I took the eye as Toni Morrison herself. You know, just sort of the metafictional eye. Like that was my first impression of it. And I just, you know, I just imagine her feeling in on things because I think that's what she does to language. There's a real tactility to her writing, which is why, you know, what she prioritizes in her descriptions is touch, which is why her books are both so intimate, yet also so visceral, too. Mm. Feeling in on things. There's a real mouthfeel, too.
2: Yes.
1: You use that word at some point.
2: Mouthfeel. She's talking actually about a building, so it's fitting. She's talking about her name was bestowed upon the English department at Princeton University, and she sort of talks about how good it feels in her mouth, Morrison Hall. And she says, it sounds good, doesn't it? It sounds inevitable. And I just love that. That's the perfect evocation of dreaming tall and feeling in on yourself. You know what I mean?
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2: Generator seems to be a psychology, right? It can see, it can think, it can feel crazy, it can feel strong, but it dreams tall, and then you also have the bright steel rocking above the shade. So you have a person that feels like a building, and then you have these buildings that seem like people. This movement back and forth between the animate and the inanimate, I think, also gives this passage all this energy, right? And then as we move toward the end of the passage, it feels almost like she's starting to shift into a riff, right? A song. At last, everything's ahead. The smart ones say so, the people listening to them and reading what they write down agree. Here comes the new. Look out. There goes the sad stuff, the bad stuff, the things nobody could help stuff, right? It's almost like she's rapping, you know what I mean? And I love this for Morrison in particular because she had I wouldn't call it a complex, but she was very envious of the members of her family who were all very musically talented. Her mother sang songs around the house. There are various moments in The Bluest Eye that give you a picture of what that was like, to have a woman who's your mother and this beautiful woman in freezing cold Lorain, Ohio, singing the blues. But she and her sister, they got sent to do piano lessons or something, and she was like, we just did not have that same talent. And so for her to want to be musical and to be able to do it with the thing she was a master of, which is words, she's having so much fun in this book, especially with rhythm.
5: I want to hear more about this. It makes a lot of sense that she grew up around music and then she was forced to take piano lessons. I was forced to take piano lessons too, which is more typical. I'm Asian. But, you know, and I hated it. But even though she thought she wasn't musical, it's so there in the writing, right? What did you think about the point of view and what she was implying about time and how... saying everyone's looking forward, you know.
2: Yeah.
5: Here comes the new. Look out. History is over, you all, and everything's ahead at last. This comes at the beginning of the book. What do you think she's like preparing the reader for?
2: I think for Morrison, jazz and the jazz age were this perfect way of depicting the now. And the sense of freedom as this desire to constantly be in the now, to stay up all night, and this kind of reach for the future, but a way always of kind of trying to put the past behind you. The idea that history is over. Morrison writes these incredible historical novels, and you have to understand that this book is coming after Beloved, which is her masterwork of historical fiction, and it is connected to Beloved in her mind as what she would come to call the Beloved trilogy. So Beloved, Jazz, and Paradise. And she contrasts the two books specifically with regard to the bondage of slavery being a haunting where the past has completely taken hold of your present. You cannot escape your past, and the afterlives of slavery is one way that people have talked about that book. And she said, in jazz, I wanted to talk about, well, what does freedom do to you? And what does a sudden eruption of freedom do to your sense of self, but also your sense of time? And so the nowness that we feel here, and also this refusal to actually think about the past, forget that, history is over, you all, right? And we're just looking ahead. There's something dangerous about that too, right? Yeah.
5: There's a sincerity to that sentiment. History is over. Because I was wondering if there was also some
1: irony to it as a reader, reading back and thinking about this, you know, it just in hindsight that it's like, yes, it's over. And I'm thinking about more about American history, you know, just American history at large, that it's 1926. It's the Harlem Renaissance, and at the same time, it's right after World War I.
2: Yes.
1: But it's right before the Depression.
2: Exactly.
1: And right before World War II.
2: Yes. And so we know that as readers. And I think this is part of why we have a first-person narrator here, is to have that irony. Because she wants us to be fully immersed in the energy of this moment for these people. They all believe history is over, right? And she's with them. She's like, they're right. And history's over, you all. So it's like a sense of like embrace of a community feeling. But because it's a first person narrator, we as the reader know, oh, you might be a little unreliable. Right? You might not be accurate. Yeah. And because we know what's to come, we understand that there's a naivete here to the sense of liberty and freedom that, again, cuts against or goes against the grain of the beauty and celebration of freedom and liberation, right? That shadow that's always there, even though you seem to have entered the daylight, right?
1: Yeah.
2: So I think now I'm going to read what I say about this passage in the book. So this will just give you a little bit of a taste for how I analyze Morrison's work. A minor key is enmeshed with Morrison's world-building in jazz. An early passage conjures New York this way. Daylight slants like a razor cutting the buildings in half. In the top half, I see faces, and it's not easy to tell which are the people, which the work of stonemasons. Below is shadow where any blasé thing takes place, clarinets and lovemaking, fists and the voices of sorrowful women. A city like this one makes me dream tall and feel in on things. Hep, it's the bright steel rocking above the shade below that does it. The high contrast intensity of bright steel rocking above the shade echoes the contrast of the blasé events, the casual simultaneity of clarinets and lovemaking, fists and sorrow. Flesh is conflated with stone, musical acts with violent ones. The novel goes on to speculate that the people down in those shadows are saying, at last, everything's ahead. History is over, you all. Everything's ahead at last. A kind of chiasmus or bracketing that circumscribes the past and the future. It elides them together even as it posits them as opposed. This passage describes the city almost like a modernist sculpture, but even more so as the inside of a song as it plays. Jazz sometimes breaks into song more literally or textually, citing phrases or musicians from the standards or printing its own invented, improvised lyrics. There goes the sad stuff, the bad stuff, the things nobody could help stuff. The spacing between words will jazzily jump around or get riven with hyphens. Typographical play of this kind appears all over the novel. Inset or quoted lyrics, punctuational riffs, untitled, unnumbered chapters introduced with towering initials, white pages like the pauses between songs on an album. Morrison presses upon the textual medium precisely to mimic the qualities of the sonic one. She makes ample use of one of the simplest formal techniques that the two share, the refrain. One chapter of jazz ends, "It was spring in the city." The next begins, "And when spring comes to the city." These liaisons between the chapters are like transitions between tracks on a record, but they also affect a kind of simultaneity, a oneness. They call earlier details back into the mind so that they coincide or resonate with new ones. The repetitions in jazz are shadowed by revision. She'll say, when they fall in love with the city, it is forever and it is like forever. She'll say, more like the ocean than the ocean itself. Or the hurt hurt her. Or at last, everything ahead at last. We're treated to the repeated diction and syntax that grants literary language rhyme and rhythm. This indulgence in the music of language makes for, I believe, Morrison's most gorgeous novel. This is Namwali Sirkar, author of On Morrison. And you just heard a conversation I had with the marvelous writer Kathy Park Hong. When we're back after the break, we'll travel to the city, to New York City, to discuss Morrison's novel, Beloved, with Vincent Cunningham. Stay tuned. Welcome back. You're listening to a special hour of Passages on Morrison, a podcast from Random House that takes reading on the road.
7: What made her think her fingernails could open locks the rain rained on?
2: It was not a story to pass on.
8: Passages, images, passage, voice, passage, form, passages. On Morrison.
9: Hi, this is Namwali. I'm at Social, this lovely Italian restaurant in Brooklyn. I'm meeting up with some friends for brunch to catch up, to talk about how the event that we did last night went. We did our event at Judson Memorial Church, which is a stunning historic building across the street from Washington Square Park. And it only made sense for us to do this event in a church because we were reading the last page of Morrison's 1987 novel, Beloved. The church itself has a long history of civil rights advocacy, free expression. It was a venue for modern dance performances, feminist body art throughout the 20th century. It has these very high ceilings, and on one side, opposite from the stained glass windows, there are these beautifully painted banner portraits of writers and activists, James Baldwin, Octavia Butler, bell hooks. Looking at those sainted artists last night before we began our event, I was reminded that there is something particularly sacred about art itself. I got up on stage with Vincent Cunningham, who's an incredible writer and critic. He's author of the novel Great Expectations. He's been a finalist for the Pulitzer Prize, but he's also just an incredible listener and reader of words. And it was really lovely at this point in the tour to make a stop back in New York. I've been teaching up in Cambridge this semester, so I haven't been able to spend as much time in a place that feels like home to me. But being back here in order to celebrate the publication of On Morrison, it felt like a wonderful space to rest and to connect with the people that I love in the city that I love.
10: Tonight, we have Namwali Sirpal. Joined by her in conversation is Vincent Cunningham. Please join me in welcoming them.
7: Hey.
2: Hey. Good evening. Thank you so much for being here with us. We're going to read a passage from Beloved, and then close read this passage. We're going to dive into the language, the form, the images. A few prefatory remarks about Beloved to give you some context. Many of you will know this novel. I'm sort of tempted to ask, raise your hand if you've read Beloved. Oh, yes. I don't even need to give these prefatory remarks. Such good students. No. It's Morrison's masterpiece from 1987. It's a work of historical fiction. It's a neo-slave narrative. It's a ghost story. It's also a story about love. It reimagines a historical incident from the 19th century in which a fugitive slave woman, Margaret Garner, whom Morrison renames Setha, slashed the throat of her infant daughter and tried to kill her other children rather than allow them to be recaptured into the hell of slavery. In the novel, Setha is tried and acquitted. Her daughter, who does not yet have a name when she dies, is buried in a graveyard with a tombstone that reads the
11: Hi,
2: seven letters.
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2: That reads the seven letters, Beloved. This is because these are the only words Setha remembers from the eulogy sermon, Dearly Beloved. About 15 years later, the war is over, slavery has been abolished, Setha is living free in Cincinnati at 124 Bluestone Road. Her home is haunted by the ghost of her dead daughter, who leaves baby handprints in cakes, throws their pet dog, Here Boy, across the room, makes the whole house rock. When Setha's old friend, Paul D., who worked with her on that Sweet Home plantation that she escaped, arrives at her front door, she says, "Excuse my house," like it's a rowdy relative. The reunion between Paul D. and Setha stirs up painful memories of their enslavement, their escape, their lives since their escape. But they begin a tentative romance, and even a tentative family, with Setha's surviving daughter, Denver. Just then, a young woman shows up, drenched with water, and she says her name is Beloved. Most of you already know what happens next. I won't spoil the plot beyond the fact that I'm asking us to read the very last page of the book. Morrison wouldn't have minded this. Not only did she often spoil her own novels on the very first page, but this epilogue to Beloved was sort of a late addition. Morrison had originally planned for Beloved to be a novel in three parts. This story about Setha and the haunting afterlives of slavery was only the first. The next two parts ended up being published as the novels Jazz and Paradise, forming what came to be known as Morrison's Beloved Trilogy, or Love Trilogy. When Morrison finished this first part, she was utterly exhausted. She submitted this opening third to her longtime editor, Robert Gottlieb, and he told her, "Yeah, you're done. This is a novel. Write an epilogue and be done." So that's all she did. And we will be reading the second half of that epilogue. And when I say we, I really mean we. You all have the passages in front of you. Vincent will read the main text. I want you all to read with me the four single highlighted lines. We'll be reading them in unison. We are, after all, in church. So let's begin with the opening line. Ready? It was not a story to pass on.
7: They forgot her like a bad dream. After they made up their tales, shaped and decorated them, those that saw her that day on the porch quickly and deliberately forgot her. It took longer for those who had spoken to her, lived with her, fallen in love with her to forget, until they realized they couldn't remember or repeat a single thing she said, and began to believe that, other than what they themselves were thinking, she hadn't said anything at all. So in the end, they forgot her too. Remembering seemed unwise. They never knew where or why she crouched, or whose was the underwater face she needed like that. Where the memory of the smile under her chin might have been and was not, a latch latched and lichen attached its apple green bloom to the metal. What made her think her fingernails could open locks the rain rained on?
2: It was not a story to pass on.
7: So they forgot her. Like an unpleasant dream during a troubling sleep. Occasionally, however, the rustle of a skirt hushes when they wake, and the knuckles brushing a cheek in sleep seem to belong to the sleeper. Sometimes the photograph of a close friend or relative looked at too long shifts, and something more familiar than the dear face itself moves there. They can touch it if they like, but don't, because they know things will never be the same if they do.
2: This is not a story to pass on.
7: Down by the stream in back of 124, her footprints come and go. They're so familiar. Should a child, an adult, place his feet in them, they will fit. Take them out and they disappear again as though nobody ever walked there. By and by, all trace is gone, and what is forgotten is not only the footprints, but the water too, and what is down there. The rest is weather. Not the breath of the disremembered and unaccounted for, but wind in the eaves, or spring ice thawing too quickly. Just weather. Certainly no clamor for a kiss.
2: Beloved, thank you. Thank you. Every time I hear or read this passage, I get chills. I feel on the verge of tears. I feel some kind of relief, but also this lingering note of what if or what will, or some kind of subjunctive note of possibility.
7: Yeah.
2: Is that how you feel too?
7: I feel that too. And oddly, you know, reading it reawakens the magic of the technique, which it achieves that, to me at least, that feeling of like possible future by this change in tense that occurs. At first, it's like they forgot. And all of a sudden, it's sometimes this happens and that happens, as if like this act of forgetting sort of spirals into this past that's almost like generalizable. It's also like sort of

0: in your reading of The Bluest Eye, which is the aesthetics of erasure, the way that sometimes we say, listen, nobody wants to hear about this living room, right? Except here was the couch, here's the floor. this insistence on something that is forgotten actually reinscribes a kind of even more durable presence.
1: Yes, there's this constant movement of here it is and then I'm taking it back, right? The footprints that come and go, come and go. It's almost like an oscillation throughout this, but those lines, it was not a story to pass on, it was not a story to pass on, this is not a story to pass on. It's protesting too much, right? This is something that we're being told is not, that something is negative, something is being erased or should be, and yet the fact that it keeps coming back, right? It's enacting haunting at the level of syntax.
0: Yeah, and it almost seems so much of Morrison's work, this sense was reawakened by my reading of your book, is that she was also like a meta-fiction writer par excellence.
1: Always.
0: So this passage, it almost seems like the haunting of a real present is for her the definition of fiction or a precondition
1: itself,
0: for fiction.
1: Yeah.
0: I love this thing. Sometimes the photograph of a close friend or relative looked at too long. Looked at too long is the gaze of a narrator, right? Shifts. And something more familiar than the dear face itself moves there.
1: Yes.
0: More familiar is a great definition of real fiction.
1: And a little too familiar. You know what I mean? There's this intimacy about the ghostly in Beloved.
0: Yeah.
1: It touches, it pierces. There's this moment of recognition where Setha decides that this woman who has come to her door is in fact her daughter. And I love reading it because it's so spooky.
0: Yeah.
1: It's so gothic. And they're sitting by the hearth, by the fireplace, and she sees shadows on the wall. And Beloved is humming a song. And Setha has all these memories kind of flooding into her mind. And she says, I made that song. I created that song. Only my children know that song. And Beloved turns to her and she says, I know that song. And it gives me chills every time. But part of the reason it's so spooky is this original definition of the uncanny that Freud gave us, right? The uncanny is that which is so familiar, so close to our most intimate memories of childhood, of warmth, of comfort, of the home, that it's actually uncanny. It's actually unheimlich, unhomely.
0: Yeah.
1: And she captures that so brilliantly. This idea that you're staring at a photograph and it shifts slightly. I love too that, I only just noticed this, that that's set off with M dashes, which I know are suffering a real reputational damage right now.
0: Unjustly.
1: Unjustly.
0: Take it back.
1: I mentioned this to my to my students in class the other day, and three of them went heartbroken. And I was like, oh, the kids are going to be all right. They also miss the M dash and feel that it has been stolen. But I love that the M dashes here enact the shift visually.
0: Yeah.
1: You know, you can actually see that shift. And I also love the repetition of familiar, more familiar, as you say. But then in the next big block of text, when the footprints come and go, they are so familiar. And you know, a familiar is also an old-fashioned word for a ghost, right? The person, as Morrison puts it in an interview, a twin or a thirst who sits next to you, right? Again, she's so good at capturing that eeriness of that which is too familiar.
0: Yeah. Speaking of familiarity, and also speaking of the literary style that incorporates, you know who else loved the M-dash?
1: Who?
0: The Puritans and their descendants.
1: Oh, yeah.
0: And it's, this passage to me is so... is so in conversation with Nathaniel Hawthorne.
1: Oh, yes.
0: Speaking of
1: for
0: the uncanny,
1: sure.
0: The long story, Young Goodman Brown, where the young Puritan walks into the woods and sees unheimlich versions of his neighbors. All of
1: Absolutely.
0: A sudden, the neighbor is a demon. And it's like, oh, yeah, there's something about this sort of haunted ground and suspicion of the neighbor. To exclude the neighbor means to change your mind about them. Beloved always seems to me so early American.
1: It has a real affinity for that genre, right? And I love that you say this because the first paper I ever wrote in graduate school about Beloved, which became part of my dissertation, became part of my first academic book, and then this is, you know, my chapter on it in this book, was a comparison between Beloved and The Scarlet Letter. And I was seeing those two as in conversation. And this was like really what helped me to understand what

0: interested me about American forms of ambiguity on the page and what's happening with this haunting on the page as well. This is Namwali Sirpal, and you're listening to a special hour of Passages on Morrison. When we return, Vincent Cunningham and I will continue our reading. Welcome back to our radio special of Passages on Morrison, a series available on all podcast platforms. I'm Namwali Sirpal, author of On Morrison, and I'm talking with Vincent Cunningham about the haunting final passage of Toni Morrison's Beloved. Something I want to talk about is these footprints. Mm. I love the idea that the footprints change size to fit whoever steps into them. Should a child, an adult, place his feet in them, they will fit. Take them out and they disappear again. I love this because, to go back to what you said about metafiction, it feels to me like that's a description of reading as well, right? You have these tracks on the page that you step into. Mm-hmm. So this feels to me like one of those moments where the first part of this passage, we're in a community, these are the characters. The second part is us.
1: Yeah.
0: It's us readers, right? Yeah.
1: I love that, the sort of mutability of the footprint. But then the very next paragraph, it's like, okay, all trace is gone. Mm. And what's forgotten is not only the footprints, but the water too, and what is down there. And that's the depths, the unplumbed depths, it seems to me is a different metaphor for reading, right?
0: Absolutely.
1: The sort of diving into the wreck.
0: Yes, and the stream at the back of 124 Bluestone Road is one literal version of water, but this is also clearly the middle passage.
1: Yeah.
0: The water to what is down there, and that is what gets forgotten. And that's why Morrison wrote this book, right? That's why it's dedicated to 60 million and more who died in the middle passage, right? This connection between this small community and this little stream behind this one house, this single figure, and the millions of people who died during the Middle Passage is also one of the things that I think makes this book so profound. And she manages to capture that with just that one little line.
1: Yeah. And suddenly the metaphor very quickly becomes atmospheric. You think like, okay, the water and what's down there, it is subsumed into the air and rains down on us. The rest is weather. There's so many possible associations of that line, but right after that bit about the water, I always think like, yeah, and so is the whole story. The story is weather, you know.
0: It's an atmosphere. I love that, the connection between the weather of a text and the weather of our lives, right? A couple of things that I wanted to note about the passage. This line, it's always puzzled me, where the memory of the smile under her chin might have been and was not, a latch latched and lichen attached, its apple green bloom to the metal. What made her think her fingernails could open locks the rain rained on? Latch latched, rain rained, that repetition is so beautiful to me and so mysterious because this doesn't seem to refer to anything that has previously been recounted in the story world of Beloved. Yeah. This is something that Morrison clearly imagined for this character, but didn't actually put into the book. And I have this memory of looking through her notes. She outlined her books on yellow legal pads and just seeing her right, latch, latched, like an attached, apple green, and crossing things out and reconstructing just this line, which is one of these sentences that I feel was just for her.
1: Yeah.
0: I have an interpretation of what this refers to, but I don't think it's one that would be available to every reader. And I think why she puts it there is more for aesthetic reasons, really, than for story reasons, because this doesn't give us any information.
1: No, none.
0: I just think it's so beautiful. And the repetition as well gives this sense that for Beloved, as she says, the past is now, right? Latch, latched, rain, rained. You have present and past tense right? Mm-hmm. You have noun and verb. Everything is ongoing for her. And yeah, I just wanted to draw attention to that. The other thing I wanted to note is this penultimate line, mm-hmm. certainly no clamor for a kiss. Morrison wrote an essay called The Last Word about the fact that that's not the original line. And Robert Gottlieb convinced her to change it to certainly no clamor for a kiss, because he said the original word, certainly no clamor for, and then the original word, stuck out like a sore thumb. It didn't work in the text. And she was like, but it was the perfect word. I had thought about it, and I was like, it connects with but the next novel, it connects with this, that, and the other, and it's a black word, and it was a mystery to me for such a long time. And then in the archives, archivists at Princeton did a curated exhibit, and they put up the two, and it was certainly no clamor for the join. Mm-hmm. And I just love that. Which do you think would have been better?
1: I think this goes so much to the heart of a question that bedevils me, which is like, what is a good ending?
0: Mm.
1: And Kiss, you know, with its like sonic implications and its like marital, all these kinds of things, it's like, mm-hmm. it really does feel like an end, whereas join sounds like an opening up into a new thing.
0: Absolutely.
1: And so therefore now I'm like, after learning this from you, now I'm like so enamored of this join.
0: Yeah.
1: Yeah.
0: Especially that's what Beloved wants. Another thing that I learned is that she almost ended the novel not with the word beloved, which closes it off. That's the opening word and the closing word. She almost ended it with a hot thing, which is this mysterious thing beloved thinks all the time and represents some kind of love, that desire to join. Okay. And she changed it to this much more calm ending. Okay, I'm going to read from the end of my chapter on Beloved, so I'm spoiling that too, to give you a sense of how I interpret this last page. What of Beloved herself? Dispossessed, possessed, possessive. What of her story? Can it sit next to Setha's story and Paul D's and Denver's? The novel is clear that the specter of possession must be banished from Setha's side, from her family, her home, her community, all of which this voracious ghost will otherwise take over and swallow whole. Yet the novel also has a responsibility to record the trace of Beloved's presence, must somehow accommodate the harrowing history she embodies. Morrison manages this double task by making use of the internal fission of language, its capacity to hold contradiction. In the novel's epilogue, Beloved is described as disremembered and unaccounted for, words that contain their opposites, remember and account. The character is inscribed and erased over and again with ephemeral images such as this, sometimes the photograph of a close friend or relative looked at too long shifts and something more familiar than the dear face itself moves there, or images such as this, down by the stream in back of 124, her footprints come and go, they are so familiar. Morrison interleaves this self-erasing poesis with three single-sentence paragraphs that make use of negation. It was not a story to pass on. It was not a story to pass on. This is not a story to pass on. Difference haunts the repetition. To pass on can mean three things. It can mean to die, it can mean to overlook, to pass over, or it can mean to convey. Is the novel saying Beloved's story ought not pass away, ought not be passed over, or ought not be passed forward? And to whom is it speaking? The community, Beloved, or in its last present tense iteration, us? These possibilities all flicker here in their slant opposition. They coexist like the extraordinary being whose story they both evoke and vanish. Beloved first possessed me when I read the novel as a teenager, at the very age she was when she crossed over the Middle Passage from Africa. In the 30 years since, she has visited me many times. I have written papers and chapters about her, given talks and lectures on her. I have described in an essay how she once rose up and colored the air of an otherwise empty church in England as I sat beside a weeping Zimbabwean emigre who was being cast out of her home. Which one of us was in that moment a twin or a thirst or a friend or something that sits right next to you and watches you, as Morrison describes, beloved? After all this time, the ghosts clamor for a kiss, for the join, still feels so recognizable to me, the hot thing that burns within and scorches the skin, yet it's still so irreducibly alien. Beloved does not belong to me, but she has become my familiar. Thank you. Thank you all. This has been a radio special of Passages on Morrison, a podcast from Random House Publishing Group. These conversations were recorded on tour for my new book On Morrison, which explores all of Toni Morrison's writing. You can find On Morrison wherever books are sold, and you can find more of Passages on Morrison on all podcast platforms. Passages on Morrison is produced by Sarah McRae, with sound design by the Reverend John Delore. Thanks to everyone at Random House and PRX for their support, and to my conversation partners Kathy Park Hong and Vincent Cunningham. Finally, thank you for listening and for reading with us.
2: All right. Hope you enjoyed that. And if you're looking for Carrie Livingston, very likely she'll be back next week reading live to you on the airwaves here on KWMR. 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And I just want to make one more mention that we're going to be having a community happy hour hangout tomorrow afternoon here at KWMR, 5 to 7 p.m. The station's feeling really nice. 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Excuse me, 12 noon till 1 o'clock. And then we'll have Kristen and Wolf in with Free to Dream Radio from 1 to 2 p.m. before Nancy Vanger will join you for Classical Thursday from 2 to 4. Lots of good stuff lined up for you. And a lot of music, actually, today on these Thursdays. We've got a kind of a good music lineup. Here is a public service announcement from the Mill Valley Recreation, hosting the first International Mahjong Festival on Saturday, October 24th, from 10 a.m. to 2 p.m. at the Mill Valley Community Center, featuring Mahjong demonstrations, cultural experiences, international food, and more. Proceeds benefit Mill Valley Recreation scholarships, and more information and tickets are available by searching International Mahjong Festival. And here is a public service announcement from Tomales Bay Library Association, celebrating National Friends of the Library Week with a roundup for reading event at a market in downtown Point Reyes Station from October 17th through October 25th. Market shoppers can round up their grocery bill. I believe it's at the Palace Market is what that should say, because that's the program they've been doing. You can round up your grocery bill or make any donation to TBLA. TBLA supports literacy activities at the public school libraries and the Point Reyes Station Inverness libraries. All right. Well, that's about it for me for now. Again, thanks for being tuned in to KWMR. And we're going to have a nice little bit of classical music to take us up to 11 a.m. and the noise made by people.

0: 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This is Anne from Dogtown. I appreciate KWMR for keeping me and my neighborhood informed during road closures and other emergencies. 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

That song is Echo by Crazy P. You're listening to The Noise Made by People on KWMR Radio. I'm here for the next hour. My name is Avery, and I'm a little bit sick today, so this episode is recorded from home. But usually I am live here every other Thursday on KWMR in Point Reyes Station. Have some good stuff in the queue here. Up next, this older track from Licky Lee off of her first album called Youth Novels. Oh, but first I should say that track from Crazy P, something I was pretty unfamiliar with until recently. Actually very unfamiliar with, but I have been listening to a DJ on YouTube called Paige Nicole. She plays a lot of deep house, stuff like that, if you're into it. Up next, Licky Lee, and much more. Stay tuned.

That's a Pet Shop Boys remix of the song Se a Vida E, The Way Life Is. That's The Way Life Is. That is the Pink Noise mix. I've only been able to find it on YouTube, so look for it there if you are interested. Also, tracks from Caetano Veloso, You Don't Know Me, and Dance, Dance, Dance from Licky Lee. Up next, I want to play a recent single from the artist Fine. They have an album coming out in just a couple weeks, which I'm really stoked for. In the meantime, this is, let me see what it's called. This is Sometimes I...

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1: That's Flotation from The Grid, the Subsonic Grid Mix. And again, Sometimes I Rush from Fine, who is a solo artist. I'll be back after these messages.

Okay, that was a remix of the song Cruising, and the artist here is, let me just pull it up. The artist is Bendik Gisk. That's a Laurel Halo remix that I've had saved for a long time and just always go back to. It's so good. Before that, Holiday House from Beach House. We also heard Cynthia So Low. That's actually a cover, but Claro singing on that track, if you recognize. Before that, Negative Gemini, You Never Know. She's going by Negi Jemmy. That's actually an older song, but she's been putting out a lot of really great stuff recently. Have a couple more here. This is The Noise Made by People. You are listening to KWMR Radio. Up next, Papers and Bags. The artist is YSV and Tarazi, and a song you'll definitely recognize just for fun.

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5: 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You gotta get the hand right from the opening.

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0: But resistance is also part of power.
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3: Hi, I'm Devin Strolovich. Michel Foucault would have been 100 years old on October 15th, so please enjoy this powerful episode with Josh and Ken from a few years back.
4: What is power?
5: Who has power?
4: And can we ever escape its clutches?
5: Welcome to Philosophy Talk, the program that questions everything.
4: Except your intelligence. I'm Ken Taylor.
5: And I'm Josh Landy. We're here at the studios of KALW San Francisco.
4: Continuing conversations that begin at Philosopher's Corner on the Stanford campus, where I teach philosophy and Josh directs the Philosophy and Literature Initiative.
5: Today we're talking about Foucault and power.
4: So Foucault's a great guy to think about when you want to think about power and power relations.
5: Right. I mean, you know, take his idea that power is everywhere. It's all over the place. Even places you wouldn't expect it. I mean, you might think you're doing something really benevolent, like coming up with humane punishment for criminals, but very often you're just exercising control over
4: it. Yeah, that's part of it. But power isn't just a matter of getting other people to do what you want them to do. It's not just a matter of control. It's a matter of, like, ontology, of getting people to be what you want them to be. I think Foucault thinks that power somehow determines what kinds of people there are.
5: How can power do that? I mean, there are tall people and there are short people. There are straight people and there are gay people. White people and black people. What's all that got to do with power?
4: Well, take one of your examples, being gay, or any of them would do, but take being gay. That's not just a matter of, you know, like biology or behavior or whatever. To be gay is to be located in a whole nexus of power relations.
5: What are you talking about?
4: Come on, go back to ancient Greece. There were lots of men who do the things we think of characteristic of gays. They slept with other men, for example. But you know what? There weren't any gay people.
5: How can you say that men were in relationships with other men, but there weren't any gay people?
4: Because back then, gay was not a social category. Nobody could possibly think of themselves or organize themselves or think of anybody else as gay.
5: Okay, but even if I grant that, what's it got to do with power?
4: Well, it's because it's power that decides what social categories there are, how they function, who belongs to them, Josh. Power does this.
5: So you mean that if the powers that be say all literature professors are aloof, tweed jacket-wearing aesthetes, I'm suddenly going to start thinking myself that way?
4: Yeah, well, Josh, you're wearing a tweed jacket right now, dude, aren't you?
5: Okay, you got me there. But still, even if we do fit ourselves into existing categories, that doesn't have to be limiting. I mean, plenty of people see their identities as sources of pride.
4: Maybe they do, but the point is that these identities, these socially given categories, they tell you what to think and how to think.
5: That's definitely not true.
4: No, it is. Bear me out. Think about ancient Greece. Why weren't the Greeks asking questions about, say, gay rights? Well, because, Josh, they couldn't possibly have done that. That wouldn't have made any sense. That's not even a possibility within their cultural framework or what Foucault likes to call their episteme.
5: Episteme. He really did like his fancy new words. So what does that one mean exactly?
4: It's not that fancy. It's something like a paradigm. It's all those background assumptions that we may not be even aware of, frequently aren't aware of, but nonetheless they guide and control and constrain our thinking in every single area of life.
5: Okay, so they guide our thinking. They don't tell us what to think.
4: No, you underestimate the power of the episteme, Josh. The episteme can lock us into a way of thinking.
5: If that was true, no one would ever disagree with each other like you and I are right now. And besides, Foucault somehow magically came up with this unprecedented idea. How did he do that, Ken, if his mind was totally enslaved to power?
4: Because thought does not change thought. Power changes thought. You see, you just want to reject Foucault's entire theory of power. That's your problem.
5: Oh, no, not the entire theory. Just the loopy parts, Ken. Look, I'll tell you one thing that I think is really brilliant in there, and that's the idea that we need to stop thinking about power as us versus them. We need to stop thinking about it on the model of, you know, a tyrant oppressing the people or a ruling class exploiting the workers.
4: So now you're getting with it. You like his idea, his rejection of Marx, it sounds like.
5: I do. I mean, I think he had this really interesting thought that, you know, Marx just isn't going to cut it for the modern age because there's no center of power anymore. There's no one person or one class telling all of us how to live.
4: No, there's no center of power. Are you really denying that there's no, you want to say there's no top-down power these days? I mean, does even Foucault want to go that far?
5: Well, you know, however much we're being oppressed from the top, that's nothing compared to what we're doing to each other. We're all acting as enforcers. You know, every hour of every day, we internalize the norms of our society, and we end up reproducing them willy-nilly. Every single one of us, whether we know it or not, is a conduit of power.
4: And that's the thing you like in Foucault. Man, that's the thing you like. I find that part a little, like, troubling and depressing, dude.
5: No, you got it wrong. It's empowering, Ken. I mean, once you realize that injustice isn't always a matter of bad people exerting power over good people, but that it can be systemic, that's a game changer.
4: Well, I see your point there. I mean, think about the Black Lives Matter and other movements. Its representatives have fully taken on board the Foucaultian idea that it's the system that's unjust. It's not a matter of individual consciousness, of our individual intentions and thought. I mean, even people with perfectly good will are usurped by the system.
5: Exactly. And quite a few activist movements today are inspired by Foucault, actually. And we sent our roving philosophical reporter, Liza Veal, to find out just how theory becomes radical practice. She files this report.
6: There are some things that aren't on the ballot that I would like to vote for.
7: This is Mark Bamuti Joseph, an artist and curator with the Yerba Buena Center for the Arts in San Francisco. He spoke at a summit right before the 2018 midterm elections.
6: I would like to vote for black beauty as an aspirational standard. I would like to vote for black health as a civic priority and for black life as something that matters. Yeah. I would like to vote for the feeling that I get when I hear Roberta Flack and Donny Hathaway sing The Closer I Get to You.
8: The closer I get to you.
6: That to me would be a hell of a democracy.
7: The title of this summit was Reimagining Political Power. A lot of people there were frustrated with the institutional political process. They looked for hope elsewhere. And though no one talked about Foucault, you could draw a straight line from his ideas to the political role that Joseph sees for cultural spaces like his.
9: We begin with the premise that culture precedes policy, that we're here to generate culture so that the most number of people feel the most kinds of agency because they're inspired by a place like this.
7: It's not hard for people in social justice spaces today to see what culture has to do with power. It's been almost 50 years since the slogan, "The personal is political," was coined. Foucault is a big part of why these ideas make sense to us today.
10: Foucault never encouraged anybody to plunge into politics in the old-fashioned sense, parties and Congress and all that stuff.
7: This is Bruce Robbins from Columbia University.
10: The single most famous thing that he said is that in political theory, we still haven't cut off the king's head. We still think of power, in other words, as a pyramid. And if you can have an impact at the top of the pyramid, you know, it's going to make a difference.
7: But today that might not be so true. For a lot of people now, the king's head is off, meaning elected officials are seen as only as powerful as the system that props them up, a system we're all a part of.
10: Foucault gave a lot of people concerned with a lot of different issues, the sense that they could and should do something exactly where they are. And this is, you know, the funny thing about his concept of power, that it's kind of everywhere.
7: It is everywhere. It's not somewhere way up there. And people have taken this to mean a lot of different things. You can fight power, for example, on your Facebook feed.
11: So I may be going on a little bit of a rant, which is something I don't normally do.
7: Or at your Thanksgiving dinner table.
12: As much as I'd like to discuss how African Americans and people of color have been marginalized throughout history, resulting in the normalization of their oppression and mistreatment through laws and social norms meant to uphold white supremacy, these sweet potatoes aren't going to eat themselves.
7: Or on the football field.
13: We're talking about Colin Kaepernick. He's the San Francisco 49ers quarterback, and he's been refusing to stand for the national anthem.
7: Bruce Robbins says you can trace all this to Foucault's idea that
10: power works through generating norms. And that, I think, has really gotten into a common sense.
7: It's a contribution that has served social justice movements and tangibly improved people's lives.
10: People have gotten very, very sensitive to the words they use and the categories they put people into and ways of trying to keep people out of categories. That really has raised the level of civilization in the country.
7: But Robbins' problem with Foucault is he doesn't have a useful vision for how all of this fits together.
10: There's no kind of guarantee that what you do over here will be connected somehow to what they're doing over there, and, you know, that it really is all one system.
7: Some organizers and activists outright reject Foucault.
14: I think people see differentials in power between themselves and their friends, their coworkers, their clients. Those are all real, but at the same time, there's a much more significant force that socialists recognize as being powerful in our society, and it's the power of the ruling class, it's the power of the capitalist class.
7: This is Jeremy Gong, an organizer with the National Leadership of the Democratic Socialists of America.
14: There are three men in this country, Warren Buffett, Jeff Bezos, and Bill Gates, who control half the wealth of the country.
7: For Gong, you can only challenge that kind of power with a mass movement of the working class.
14: If they can get together, overcome their differences across race and gender lines and other divisions, they can create a movement that's powerful enough to transform our society. And that means joining organizations, taking part in politics, organizing your workplace. And that is the only way that working people have ever won things that they need.
7: This isn't a new critique. Foucault was writing in France at a time when Marxism defined intellectual thought. Even though Foucault saw himself as adding to, not against Marxism, many in the workers' movement saw his ideas as undermining or distracting from the cause, kind of like Jeremy Gong does today.
15: I thought we were an autonomous collective!
16: You're fooling yourself. We're living in a dictatorship.
7: For Philosophy Talk, I'm Liza Veal.
4: Thanks, Liza, for that powerful piece on Foucault on power. I'm Ken Taylor. With me is my Stanford colleague, Josh Landy. And today we're talking about Foucault and power.
17: We're joined now by Gary Gutting, professor of philosophy at the University of Notre Dame, an author of Foucault, A Very Short Introduction, and editor of the Cambridge Companion to Foucault. Welcome to Philosophy Talk, Gary.
18: Glad to be here.
4: So, Gary, what first got you interested in Foucault and Foucault in power in particular? I mean, I know we academic philosophers have almost no power. So was it like power envy or something?
18: Right. Well, I like puzzles a lot. And Foucault's books are very puzzling. They're written in a difficult academic language, and I came to enjoy very much decoding that language. And once it was decoded, Foucault turns out to challenge much of our conventional wisdom. And another thing was, I was also intrigued by his puzzling claim that he took on a new identity with each of his books, that he never wanted to be pinned down as this particular author.
17: So you claim to have decoded Foucault. This is excellent for our purposes. What do you think he actually means by power?
18: Well, when you talk about power with Foucault, you cannot talk about it apart from knowledge. That's the key point. Let me illustrate that with an example. Suppose you go to a hospital because they have the power to cure you, right? So they've got that power. But the power to cure you lies in doctors. And the doctors themselves, well, they're not just medical experts. They're also part of the hospital as an organization. And that social organization, or even business organization, has goals that go considerably beyond merely taking care of you. It has to think about meeting its payroll, satisfying government regulations, covering up failures that could hurt its reputation. So you can't really be sure that the tests, for example, that your doctor is ordering are really medically necessary. They may actually be to get more money from insurance companies or to protect against malpractice suits. So the hospital's power to heal depends on knowledge that's embedded in an institution that has its own agenda.
4: Well, okay, I get that. That seems right. That's hard to deny. But I didn't hear an analysis or a metaphysical account or anything in what you just said of what power is, especially this normative power that according to our roving report. I mean, does he have a metaphysics of power?
18: He's not really interested in a theoretical analysis. He will talk about power in a particular context, in a particular time in history, nowadays, 100 years ago, 200 years ago, and he'll key his discussion to that particular situation.
4: So that's like that we have an analysis of power relations without a metaphysics of power. But you know what, Gary, we're going to come back to these kinds of questions because I'm still a little bit puzzled. But I'll remind our listeners, you're listening to Philosophy Talk. Today, we're thinking about Foucault and power with Gary Gutting, author of A Very Short Introduction to Foucault.
5: 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Is all power at the top or is it distributed throughout society? And how can we resist the control of power?
4: Power, knowledge, and resistance, when Philosophy Talk continues.
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Today's episode is a rebroadcast from a few years ago featuring the late Ken Taylor. We miss and think of Ken every day and are honored to continue his legacy.

0: I've got the power, you've got the power, and she's got the power. Is power really everywhere you look? I'm Ken Taylor. This is Philosophy Talk, the program that questions everything.
1: Except your intelligence. I'm Josh Landy, and today we're thinking about Foucault and power. Our guest is Gary Gutting from the University of Notre Dame, author of A Very Short Introduction to Foucault.
0: So, Gary, I kind of get what you were saying in our last segment, but I wanted you to expand on it. And I'm going to give you an enigmatic quote that I have a hard time making sense of, because I'm not sure if it's supposed to be a definition of the nature of power and its relationship to knowledge or some contingent fact or whatever. So here's one example. It is not possible, he says, not possible for power to be exercised without knowledge. It is impossible for knowledge not to engender power. I'm not quite sure what all that means and how it relates to what you were saying about the hospital, for example. Can you help me think about that?
1: Good luck, Gary.
2: Yeah. Well, let me talk about that in terms of examples that are important for Foucault, and that's the prison. Prisons are introduced in the 18th, 19th century as a more humane way of treating offenders. The idea is to move beyond the violence of earlier days, the branding, torture, constant executions. But Foucault has his doubts, saying that the point of modern imprisonment, he thinks, is not so much to punish less, but certainly to punish better. The old violence hurt the body, but prison controls every last detail of convicts' lives and imposes a whole new identity on them. In other words, not only does it control with its power, it transforms the meaning of what they are. It gives new knowledge about what they are. In fact, Foucault would go so far as to say that the modern prison creates criminals. You go in, you're convicted, and once you've been to prison, you are from then on known as a dangerous individual, and there's no way you can ever again have a normal role in society.
0: Okay, I kind of get that point, Gary. That's related to the thing I was saying to Josh. I think it's kind of related in the opening that, you know, even though there were men who behaved in a certain way, slept with other men in ancient Greece, there weren't gay people, as we understand
2: right.
0: gay
2: and similarly,
0: people.
2: There weren't criminals back then.
0: Right,
2: either,
0: exactly. No. So there wasn't this whole social network, this whole nexus of power relations and locations within that whole network of thing. I kind of get that.
2: Yeah, okay.
0: Right, but I don't get what that has to do with knowledge exactly. What does that, how does knowledge?
2: Well, because think about it, surrounding all of this criminality that we've got, or a whole bunch of so-called, at least, sciences like criminology, various sorts of social psychology. And they take the criminal mind as an object. They talk about it. They also, you get a lot of this in education, where we're looking for the early signs through our understanding, our knowledge of when a student who has only just missed a few classes or taken hooky or something doesn't we suspect that he's got a criminal inclination.
0: I gotcha.
2: And so he gets tracked and watched and followed.
0: So can I see if this is a fair summary. I mean it to be a provocative summary, but I think it's fair. The sciences of criminology and all that stuff, bound up in a whole system of power relations, actually creates the thing it purports
2: yes.
0: to study, right? It doesn't
2: that's
0: just
2: right.
0: find that. It creates that.
2: Yeah, yeah, that's right. And he actually goes even further than that because he thinks that the prison in particular, the techniques of control like constant surveillance, record keeping, have become a model in many other modern institutions like schools, hospitals, business offices, factory floors. You start to think about any of those places in Foucauldian terms, and you suddenly realize, wait, they're set up to keep track of people, to keep them under surveillance, to keep records about them, and to categorize them into different kinds of people. the good student, the poor student, the normal student.
1: This is a very very French way of thinking about things, right? You know, you think people are being nice to you. Bah, they are just trying to control you, you know.
2: Well, they are.
1: So, I mean, is it really twisty? Foucault has that line, we're living in a carceral society, right? It's not just the prisons, it's the schools. It's anytime anyone looks like they're being nice to you.
0: You sound skeptical, Josh.
1: Well, right? I mean, is it really true that every time, I mean, in every interaction between, for example, a teacher and a pupil, it's all just in the service of this record-keeping, you know, control-exerting power system? That just seems like it's going too far.
2: I think Foucault is aware of that, in fact, and he's got a great line that I always keep in mind in working with him. He says, it's not that everything is bad, it's that everything is dangerous.
1: Yeah.
2: It doesn't necessarily, it can even be, the power can be very constructive because it can, in terms of its own interests, realize that it has to make things better. I mean, the doctor gets a lot of credit for actually curing you, right? Hospital, that's a feather in its cap. So it can be a drive towards improvement in things in the world, but at the same time, there's always that danger that it can go the other way. It can be productive, it can be destructive.
0: So I was reading some Foucault the last couple of weeks trying to get ready for this show. And one of the things that struck me is that Foucault, I don't know if this is quite the way he puts it. Foucault thinks that, let's go back to our Marxist in the Roving Report. I think Foucault thinks that guy is confused because he thinks power equals domination. I mean, power can become domination, but Foucault was talking about power requires freedom, right, and all that, and those kind of wide-ranging freedom. Tell me about that, because that's connected to Josh's stuff about the distributed power.
2: Yeah, I think what's going on there is he's got a phrase, the microphysics of power. You guys had mentioned before that he doesn't want to think about power in just a hierarchical top-down way, where there's one center from which the power comes down. He thinks that in any society, there are a lot of different locations, schools, factories, families, clubs, universities, where there all of these things are centers of power.
1: Right.
2: And they operate individually, but they interact with one another. So you've got a constant back and forth between all sorts of many power sources,
0: but what about
2: that make for a very complicated picture.
0: What about the individual, though? And is there power not in the school, but in the teacher or in the pupil? There's power in the pupil. There's power in the student, the teacher. There's power in the janitor. What about the individual?
1: What about Foucault himself? Didn't he?
0: Does he go that far or not?
2: Well, I think there's power in any individual. That there are always relationships. Think about the student in the school. On the one hand, the student is supposed to be just learning and getting everything from the teacher, who's in total control. But we all know that the students can be very disruptive. In our world, they can give bad teacher evaluations. They can make accusations of sexual harassment. They have lots of resources for exercising counter power against the teacher.
0: So that's a question. So Foucault, I think, was accused of not having room for resistance by some people. But it sounds to me like the possibility of resistance is built into only a thing he can't resist, right? But a human being that's in nexus of a power relation, if they have any degree of freedom, and he seems to think that freedom requires power, there's always a possibility of resistance. Is that how he saw it or not?
2: Yeah, he does think that. He thinks that his ultimate goal, actually, would be human freedom, human liberation. That's what he wants to help people achieve.
0: So you're listening to Philosophy Talk. We're talking about Foucault and power with Gary Gutting. We'd love to have you join this conversation. And William from Belvedere, what's your brief comment or question, William?
3: Yes, thank you very much. I'm glad that you finally said something about the individual, because I'm glad that there is no prerequisite to take part in the discussion for ever having read a single word written by Foucault, or I think you would have very few callers. However, I think that the average individual is looking, what can they do tomorrow to to try to enact the things that they wish would exist in society. And I have a suggestion. May I offer it?
0: Yeah, if you can do it briefly.
3: Okay. I think that our society functions on economic power. And therefore, for instance, when I hear that the Koch brothers donated $400 million in the recent election to conservative candidates, I know that I should not buy Brawny paper towels, for instance, because they own the company that produces them, and therefore every dollar I spend on, in this case, Brawny paper towels, a part of it is going to support causes to which I strongly object. People want to know what they can do tomorrow.
0: Okay, William, I'm going to put that to Gary. Gary, what would Foucault say people can do tomorrow to, as it were, fight the power or whatever?
2: Right. He doesn't propose any general program for it. A lot of philosophers who do ethics and political stuff do that. They say, now, here's the way to reform the world. He thinks every problem's different, every situation is different, and you might need different tools at different times to engage in the proper way with it. And he produces a lot of those tools, but he's not giving you some general approach that says, here's how to do it. It's not like a Marxist analysis that would say, here is how you change the world. It's rather, you might use this idea. You mentioned about that notion of an episteme. He's got other ideas about nature of knowledge and nature of power and so on that can be applied in different contexts. But he just is giving you the general scaffolding. He builds a scaffolding that can be moved around, used in different ways, different parts of it.
1: That seems right. But, you know, I still wonder about this question, to what degree Foucault is actually building into his philosophy the idea that we as individuals really have the power to change things. If so much is driven by systems that are independent of individuals and even of groups of individuals. I mean, think about that line of his that, you know, that any given moment, there's always only one episteme that defines the conditions of possibility of all knowledge. I mean, if you take that seriously,
2: a mistake. He gives it. Okay. That's the impression he gives, especially in The Order of Things. That's really not true. He doesn't really think that.
1: Is that he doesn't really think that, or that he changes his mind as he goes on? Because, of course, he's famous for having taken a lot of things back in the late work.
2: Yeah,
1: coming to these
2: right.
1: new realizations.
2: Well, yeah, his way of taking it back is usually to say, "No, I never meant that." How could you be so foolish? But yeah,
0: that's the Donald Trump way.
2: In the immediately
0: huh?
2: following book after that, where he comments in detail on and develops further that notion of an episteme, it's perfectly clear that there are epistemes, these Kuhnian paradigm type things, are all over different locations in a given society. It's not global. He doesn't think that.
0: Well, he doesn't think that, but it seems to me. So, I've been teaching Simone de Beauvoir this quarter as part of another of a course I'm doing, and I love this thing. This is in the Ethics of Ambiguity. She says, it's a speaking world from which solicitations rise up from every corner. And the solicitations are rising up from individual subjects, and nothing can stand over against the... Well, there are all kinds of things that stand over against the individual subject, but the individual subject should resist and, like, this deal with this ambiguity of pure internality and blah, blah, blah. Foucault seems really, really, really to downplay this internality thing, to subjectivity, consciousness.
2: He doesn't like that existentialist emphasis on the self and self-scrutiny. He's against that.
0: Yeah.
2: It's also true, the individuals can do things, but I think he thinks the real locus of resistance to power has got to be the actual marginal groups who are being exploited, mistreated, and that if people want to help, they'd best... He had an organization that worked with prisoners and tried to give prisoners themselves the voice to express their views and get out on the table what they needed, because he didn't think you could speak for others. You could only maybe make a path so they could get heard by the authorities.
0: But wait a minute. Doesn't that push us back onto the work to be done by the subjectivity of the marginalized? So aren't we bringing back subjectivity here in a deep way? Isn't that contrary to the centrality, his claims about the non-centrality of subjectivity? Just give me a brief answer to that, then we got to go to a break.
2: Subjectivity is a very big thing for him. He doesn't want to understand it the way the existentialists do, where it's a matter of introspective analysis. But subjectivity is a very positive category for him, and he ties it up closely with truth and the telling of truth to others.
0: 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We're thinking about Foucault and Power with Gary Cutting, author of A Very Short Introduction to Foucault.
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0: Can you really fight the power, or is resistance futile, as the Borg would say? I'm Ken Taylor, and this is Philosophy Talk, the program that questions everything.
1: Except your intelligence. I'm Josh Landy, and our guest is Gary Gutting from the University of Notre Dame. Today, we're thinking about Foucault and power.
0: So, Gary, I want to take you back a step to what you said about subjectivity. I think I got it, I think, but I'm going to try out a thought on you. The difference between, say, existentialist celebration of subjectivity and Foucault's take on subjectivity. Here's one thing I guess you might think. You might think like a Cartesian that the subject in his or her pure subjectivity is prior to all this stuff, right? And then encounters all this stuff. And I guess there's a kind of thing sort of like that in the existentialist, but the existentialist encounters this externality and has to deal with it. Foucault seems to think the subject itself is somehow, as the subject, is somehow constructed somehow by this system of power relations. Is that a plausible thought? And
2: yeah, that's a good way to think about it. A good example that we haven't mentioned before, but I think it's worth it within this context, is his views about sex. He was deeply suspicious, in particular, of the 1960s sexual revolution. The revolution presents itself as a liberation from repressive Victorian prudery, as you would call it. But Foucault maintained that we are just new sorts of Victorians.
0: Right.
2: We endlessly scrutinize our sex lives, going over them minutely, thinking about them, talking about them, getting advice about them, to be sure that we're living up to the new standards of tolerant, boundary-expanding sexuality. I mean, think about magazines like Playboy and Cosmo with their constant insistence on you should have to have new experiences, you have to develop new techniques, you have to become a better lover, you have to get rid of your old hang-ups. And he says that shows that we are so devoted to not being prudes in the Victorian sense that we become prudish in another way about demands to be open, to be more tolerant, and to push ourselves
0: Josh,
2: to boundaries Josh, that might be quite uncomfortable
0: Gary,
2: for
0: Gary,
2: us.
0: Gary, you can't see how Josh is shaking his head in disgust, not at you, at Foucault, yeah, as channeled through you.
2: Yeah.
1: I can't buy this.
2: That sexual ethics is just as confining as the old family values one. His great line is, he says, after he gets finished with the whole discussion, the irony is that anyone thought the sexual revolution had anything to do with liberation.
1: Yeah, I mean, he thought that for a moment, and then he changed his mind. I mean, this was the kind of French Foucault's kind of hip cynicism. That, as you say in your book, you know, he comes to California, and he writes a very different kind of book, and, of course, gives some other interviews, where all of a sudden he's saying, you know what, some of these practices of self-fashioning aren't bogus. They aren't just matters of, you know, buying into a new set of restrictive social norms. They're actually genuinely liberating. So even Foucault didn't believe this throughout his career.
2: But he goes back when he gets to that stage, you're right, he goes back to models from ancient Greece and Rome, interestingly.
1: Sure, but so what? I mean, the fact that they existed once is evidence that they can exist. And so why should it be the case that you know, the sexual liberation was not liberating? Maybe he just made a mistake.
2: Well, I think he would have said that if we look at the modern situation in the 20th and 21st centuries, his analysis would hold true. But it's true, he thinks that there are ways of having

0: legitimate, this would be legitimate subjectivity, right? Where you can fashion your own life. Well, of course, he was trying to do that with his project of saying, I write my books to become a different person every time.
1: Right. Right.
0: So that was built in from the beginning.
1: We've got a caller, Al, from somewhere in the Bay Area is on the line. Welcome to Philosophy Talk, Al, in the Bay Area.
2: Hello, Ken. Hello, everybody there. I'm just curious what anyone would say, Foucault would say, or any of you would say, about how words bind us to the power when we're in society. If obviously, if you're not in society, I don't know how words work there. But in society, you're a master at something. So you've got the power of the police state to correct whatever is deviant from what you feel is right. Is there power in there that Foucault or any of you would like to jump in on?
1: Well, I could say a lot to say about that, but I'm going to focus your question on language because you started out talking about words, and Foucault has a lot to say about how language shapes this stuff. So can you give us just a really brief account, Gary, of Foucault and language?
0: Yeah, no, that's very big for him. Especially his earlier work, it was. He even talked about doing what he called an archaeology, which was really an archaeology of language. Different societies, different cultures have a whole different set of words they use, and things that seem perfectly obvious 200 years ago seem totally ridiculous to us now. So there's a foreignness to the past that actually makes it very useful for us because it can help us broaden our horizons. But language was really important. All along, he also thinks that whatever it is that's beyond language, he does have that fascination with the irrational and the artist on the borderline of insanity. He likes to talk about Nietzsche a lot and Van Gogh and people like that. He thinks that there's this, early on especially, I think that drops out a little bit more later on, but he thinks there is even a non-linguistic, another dimension. But language is utterly important, especially in the social level.
1: Yeah, this is something we could go on and on about. It is a big topic in Foucault, and one I find at times fascinating and at times frustrating. I disagree with a lot, and I agree with some, but that's a really big topic. But I want to ask you some kind of forward-looking thing. I'm thinking about today's activist movements. Going back to the piece, I mean, you could have different views about the relevance of Foucault today's activist movements. What do you think? How should today's activist movements, from Black Lives Matter to Me Too to all these different things, think about?
0: Well, one thing about Foucault that's attracted almost everybody is he has a really fertile theoretical mind, all sorts of ideas. They keep coming and coming. And he offers intriguing ideas about nature of knowledge, structure of power, role of truth in politics, many, many things. But what many readers do is think that what he's given them is a universal account, a general theory that'll apply everywhere. That is what's least in his mind. He does not mean that. As I said before, I like the analogy of scaffolding. He will build a theory. He will build a theory about sexuality or about prisons, and he will develop it for the sake of understanding this particular phenomenon in this particular book. But he doesn't ever commit himself to a general picture or method. So I think we should follow his lead. Here I would bring up a metaphor that he uses constantly. He says that the results of his work are really just a toolbox, that it's not a machine for producing definite results, but a whole set of different tools that can be used to end intolerable ways of treating marginal groups like prisoners, immigrants, ethnic minorities. And so his primary audience is people who are working in what you might call the social trenches, the people who are leaders of movements like Black Lives Matter.
3: I like this idea of the toolbox, and it made me think. I've been thinking a lot recently about Black Lives Matter and other of today's crucial activist movements, and thinking that, you know, Black Lives Matter really, as Ken was saying earlier, they really seem to have put into practice this Foucauldian idea of distributed power. And I contrast that. I'm not sure if you would agree with this in contrasting it with talk these days about cultural appropriation that I think is equally important as a topic. But I worry sometimes that talk about cultural appropriation has a more kind of vertical picture of a sort hegemonic us and an oppressed them, as opposed to a more, you know, a picture of circulation of power that would be more Foucauldian. Well, what do you think about that?
0: I don't know if he would... I don't think the mere notion of appropriation, cultures do interact, they learn from one another. I think he's all for that. But it is true that there are many ways of marginalizing the people that you don't care about in your society. That's true.
1: So, but you said he doesn't have any general method or theory, but I wanted to draw a general lesson at least. And I tell me if you think I could draw this lesson. So when you're in a moment, in a historical moment, you have to analyze the concrete particularity of your situation. And it's unfolding, it's coming to be, the structure of power relations. And that's, so don't look to Marx and his forever standing class analysis or Hegel and the dialectic of history. Look to analyze your situation and find out what the concrete power structures are and all that.
0: Well, there is really interesting, because what he wants to do, when he wants to understand a contemporary problem, is say, look, we have a restricted viewpoint. We're just within our own particular episteme, if you like, our own paradigm. But we can get out of that, at least to a serious extent, by looking at the past and seeing how differently they thought and trying to come to terms with that way of thinking. So he actually uses the analysis of the past as a way of breaking us free of our own prejudices, our own limitations.
1: Well, Gary, on that note, this has been an empowering conversation, and I'm really glad and thankful to you for joining us.
0: Thank you. I was glad to be here.
1: Our guest has been Gary Gutting. He's a professor of philosophy at the University of Notre Dame, my beloved alma mater. He's author of Foucault, A Very Short Introduction, and he's also editor of The Cambridge Companion to Foucault. So, Josh, do you have any empowering, newly empowered Foucauldian thoughts?
3: Well, it's so hard with Foucault because, you know, some of it is unclear and some of it's kind of extreme on the negative side, and he takes a bunch of it back. But, you know, some of it's very powerful. I think in particular of the part of his thinking that's being picked up by Black Lives Matter, I think that's really important.
1: You know, I have all kinds of ideas about normativity and stuff, and I used to be accused of being, Taylor, you're really just a Hegelian. And lately I've been accused of, Taylor, you're really Foucault in disguise. So I suppose I have some internal affinity for some of
3: these. That's just power speaking through you, Ken.
1: I've started Foucault a fair number of times, and I've never been able to get through. It's just an exhausting kind of way. But you know what? This conversation continues at Philosopher's Corner at our online community of thinkers, where our motto is, with apologies to Descartes, cogito ergo blogo, I think, therefore I blog. And you can become a partner in that community just by visiting our website and clicking around a bit, philosophytalk.org.
3: And if you have a question that wasn't addressed in today's show, we'd love to hear from you. Send it to us at comments@philosophytalk.org, and we may feature it on our blog. Now, since knowledge is power is speed, let's hear from Ian Scholes, the 60-second philosopher.
4: Ian Scholes is a wannabe avant-garde guy in college. I read The Theater and Its Double by the poet Artaud, a huge influence on alternative theater. He wrote, quote, "If there is still one hellish, truly accursed thing in our time, it is our artistic dallying with forms, instead of being like victims, burnt at the stake, signaling through the flames," unquote. Now, being a young man, I thought, that's cool. Not cool enough to ignite myself on stage, of course, but cool enough to cite at parties. Somewhere I read that Foucault had read Artaud, which led me to his book, Madness and Civilization, about how the insane of the Middle Ages were once allowed to wander in the villages, but then put on ships for the ships to wander, the so-called Ship of Fools. This book fit right into one taxonomy of the 70s, you know, the who are we to say who's crazy in this crazy world genre, One Flew Over the Cuckoo's Nest, King of Hearts, Artie Lang, Thomas Sawz. And I went on to read The Birth of the Clinic and The Order of Things, and then Foucault got a bit too dense for me. I would get to the end of a sentence and not know where I'd been. So I moved on to the teachings of Don Juan, A Yaqui Way of Knowledge, As God Intended. You can see Foucault's appeal to the post-hippie college-educated boomer. He's like Marxism without the Marxism. He's like Chomsky, only he leaves the house sometimes, in black leather. He's all about power, what it is, how it works. Can you get out of the way? Well, no, he wasn't about advice. Archaeology is what he called what he did. A Foucauldian claim made insouciantly back in the day was that biology itself was an instrument of power. Powers in taxonomy, nomenclature, species, and genuses, the very act of description. Looking at something through a microscope is a way to gain control over the thing viewed, how it's viewed, who gets to view it. The person with the lenses and the binomials is the person with the power. I'd never thought of it that way before. How you structure information is a source of power. Nothing to be done about it. At least Foucault didn't offer any microscopic revolutions with little tiny barricades. But Foucault did not dispute the truthiness, if you will, of these structures. Microscopes and naming did give us the names for diseases and led to cures. And yet there does seem to be a kind of social Darwinist spin on Foucault. Some people opt out of vaccinations because they're perceived as a power play by Big Pharma to, I don't know what, give our kids autism. Low-level paranoia may be an appropriate response to a Foucauldian view of the world. The will to power is also behind the will to knowledge. Real-life app? Deregulation of the airwaves allowed drug makers to advertise an explosion of mysterious nostrums. They have names like Incivic, Adcetris, Yervoy, Vehibrid, Lydiga, Exgiva. These are targeted at real ailments and also self-diagnosed diseases that match your self-observed symptoms. As the ads say, ask your doctor if Rosipnid is right for you. In some ways, it's a brave new world of small medical miracles. In others, it's a Foucauldian dystopian nightmare. Or take Uber. It's a bold new direction in capitalism. You're your own boss. You make your own hours. But you're a slave to the algorithms. Meet the new boss, meaner than the old boss, because he's a robot. You carry your own panopticon with you on your smartphone. I just read that Foucault's being read in business management classes. The importance of taxonomy. Just a small example. How do you convince people to store all their information on other people's computers? That sounds kind of crazy. Well, you call it the cloud. Driving people into bankruptcy and despair? Let's call that disruption. It's why we have Facebook today. And we are as victims, burning at the stake, signaling through the flames. Or maybe we're just trying to hail a cab. Silly martyr, put your hand down. Use the Uber app on your smartphone. You got the power, darling. I gotta go.
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3: 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I'm Josh Landy.
1: And I'm Ken Taylor. 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

0: 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Good afternoon. 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I am your host, Kristen Lawless. I'm here with my co-host,
1: Wolf Lawless.
0: And we have another all-vinyl show for you today. First half, we're going to be doing a tribute to Pharoah Sanders on Tuesday, October 13th. It was his birthday. So we're going to do that for the first half of the show. And then we're going to get into some new music, some other stuff. But for now, let's get into some of the great Pharoah Sanders. Here we go.

is a united effort for coordinated control. Peace is the will of the people and the will of the land. With peace, we can move ahead together. We want you to join us this evening in this universal prayer. This universal prayer for peace for every man. All you got to do is clap your hands. One, two, three. One, two, three. One, two, three. One, two, three.

And we are honoring the late, great Pharoah Sanders. That was his 1969 track, Hmm Allah. Before that was a track called Deaf, Dumb, Blind from 1970. Before that was a track called Colors off a 1969 album called Karma. And we kicked it off with his classic Love Is Everywhere from 1972. 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We hope you are enjoying this episode of Free to Dream Radio. It's episode number 27. And in this second half of the show, we're going to play some new music, some old music. It's a mix. But we're going to kick it off with some brand new music from J.J. Whitefield. He's out of Germany. It's an album called Exotic Moods. Here it is.

0: And that was the great Al Green with Let's Get Married. We were at a great wedding last weekend. Shout out Sayer and Christina. Before that, we heard a Shuggie Otis track called Magic. Before that was Adrian Young and Ali Shaheed Muhammad with a song called Love is Free. Before that, we heard J.J. Whitefield off his brand new album called Exotic Moods. Before that was more new music from Daryl Jennifer of Bad Brains. It's an instrumental covers of some Bad Brains songs. That song was Love's Harmony. And we kicked off that set with another J.J. Whitefield track. So we sure hope you enjoyed this episode of Free to Dream Radio. We're going to leave you with some Wolf selections. We're going to play some MF Doom beats to close out the show. But we will be back here, same time, same place, next week.
1: Peace out.

Good afternoon. Welcome to KWMR.org. I'm Nancy Vanger, and you're here with Classical Thursday. Thank you so much for joining. 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We have a special day today because I found some lovely music from Glenn Gould, and we're going to start with a collection that he did that barely has a title. It was a CD from the 1970s where you could put it on the CD into a multimedia device, and it had a little video to go with it. Well, we couldn't find any way to play that, but we are going to hear the soundtrack from it. And it is Glenn Gould playing some of his own favorite music.

Good afternoon. You're here with KWMR.org, 90.5 Point Reyes Station, 89.9 Bolinas, and 92.3 San Geronimo Valley. This is Classical Thursday. Nancy Vanger here. We are listening to a compilation of some of Glenn Gould's favorite music, published by Sony back in 1960. I'm just kind of a private label compilation of some, random pieces. They're not even listed here on the CD, but nevertheless, there is Glenn Gould playing for us. We'll be hearing from Glenn Gould later on in the program, but now we're going to switch to some classical music for cello and guitar. Two Russian players, Boris Andrianov on the cello and Dmitry Ilarionov on the guitar. And we're going to hear... We're going to hear Fala, a Spanish popular suite called Fala, music for cello and guitar.

This is Nancy Vanger, and we are here together at Classical Thursday. Welcome. We would like to thank some of our sponsors for KWMR. The Hog Island Oyster Company, sustainably farming shellfish on Tomales Bay since 1983. 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And KWMR is also underwritten by the Lodge at Marconi, taking reservations for their 45 newly renovated guest rooms with retreat, meeting, and event spaces also available. 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A couple of public service announcements for us. From October 17th through 25th next week, there's going to be a National Friends of the Library Week with a roundup for reading event at a market in Point Reyes, downtown Point Reyes Station. You can read about it in this week's Point Reyes Light. Market shoppers can round up their grocery bill or make any donation to the TBLA, the Tomales Bay Library Association, celebrating National Friends of the Library Week with a roundup for reading at the Palace Market. Tomales Bay Library Association supports literacy activities at the public school libraries and the Point Reyes Station and Inverness libraries. And this is a public service announcement from the Mill Valley Philharmonic, announcing the opening of their 2026-2027 concert season under the new artistic director, Jaco Wong, with the fall 2026 performance of Where the Flowers Sing. Performances are Friday, October 16th, and Sunday, October 18th, at Mount Tam United Methodist Church in Mill Valley. For more information, go online at millvalleyphilharmonic.org. And this is a public service announcement from West Marin Climate Action, hosting a free electric vehicle workshop on Saturday, October 24th, from 10:30 a.m. to 12:30 p.m. at the Point Reyes Station Library. An expert will explain incentives that can assist folks who are interested in driving an electric car but are concerned about the sticker price. All are welcome. And this is also a public service announcement from West Marin Community Services and the Community Resilience Team. They will be providing a vaccine and vision screening open to all on Thursday, October 29th from 1 to 3 p.m. at the Tomales Town Hall. This is at the same time and location as the Tomales Food Pantry. And last but not least, there's a Tomales Town Hall Halloween party on Saturday, October 31st at 5 p.m. featuring dinner and a live DJ. Proceeds will benefit the Tomales Town Hall. Tickets and information are available at tomalestownhall.org. 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

We have been listening to Franz Schubert's Sonata in A Minor, the Arpeggione, played by cello and guitar, Boris Andrianov, cello, and Dmitry Ilyarinov, guitar. 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Cartober. There is also at the Stinson Beach upcoming community center, whose haunted house, the Lair of the Dragon Queen, will take place on Halloween, October 31st, on that Saturday, from 5 p.m. until 10 p.m. at the Stinson Beach Community Center, and all are welcome. And this is also a public service announcement from the Petaluma Children's Business Fair, happening on Saturday, December 5th from 11 a.m. till 3 p.m. at the Spring Hill School in Petaluma. Attendees can support young entrepreneurs from Sonoma and Marin. 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That's upcoming on December 5th from 11 to 3 p.m. This is KWMR, 90.5 Point Reyes Station, 89.9 Bolinas, and 92.3 San Geronimo Valley. 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We're going to have some fun again with Glenn Gould. This time we are going to be playing his very wonderful Brahms Piano Concerto No. 1. Let me think. Let me see. Actually, right now we are going to listen to the wonderfully talented lute of Paul Odet playing Johann Sebastian Bach. Bach was so infatuated with the lute that he actually built a lute for himself. He just found that the lute music absolutely expressed everything he wanted in his music. And Paul Odet has overcome some technical challenges between the lutes from the Bach's era to today, and came up with a very faithful rendition of Bach. We're going to hear the it was in French, Pièce pour la luth, Monsieur Schuster.
Five Pieces for the Lute for Munster Schuster by Johann Sebastian Bach.

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So coming up, we're going to hear an interview with Glenn Gould. I played this, I think, last year, so some of you may remember. He has left our company, and so it's always wonderful to hear his voice, especially in this humorous interview. He is about to play Brahms Piano Concerto No. 1 with the New York Philharmonic under the direction of Leonard Bernstein, and Glenn Gould is the guest pianist, and they have a lovely dialogue before the concert starts. Here it is.

0: The Canadian pianist Glenn Gould is to be soloist now, Leonard Bernstein conducting the New York Philharmonic in a performance of the Piano Concerto No. 1 in D minor by Brahms. I think Mr. Bernstein will have something to say to the audience, so down to the stage.
1: Don't be frightened, Mr. Gould is here. Will appear in a moment. I am not, as you know, in the habit of speaking on any concert except the Thursday night previews, but a curious situation has arisen which merits, I think, a word or two. You are about to hear a rather, shall we say, unorthodox performance of the Brahms D minor concerto, a performance distinctly different from any I've ever heard, or even dreamt of, for that matter, in its remarkably broad tempi and its frequent departures from Brahms' dynamic indications. I cannot say I am in total agreement with Mr. Gould's conception. And this raises the interesting question, what am I doing conducting it? I'm conducting it because Mr. Gould is so valid and serious an artist that I must take seriously anything he conceives in good faith. And his conception is interesting enough so that I feel you should hear it too. But the age-old question still remains, in a concerto, who is the boss, the soloist or the conductor? The answer is, of course, sometimes one and sometimes the other, depending on the people involved. But almost always, the two manage to get together by persuasion or charm or even threats to achieve a unified performance. I have only once before in my life had to submit to a soloist's wholly new and incompatible concept, and that was the last time I accompanied Mr. Gould. But this time, the discrepancies between our views are so great that I feel I must make this small disclaimer. So why, to repeat the question, am I conducting it? Why do I not make a minor scandal, get a substitute soloist, or let an assistant conduct it? Because I am fascinated. Glad to have the chance for a new look at this much-played work. Because, what's more, there are moments in Mr. Gould's performance that emerge with astonishing freshness and conviction. Thirdly, because we can all learn something from this extraordinary artist who is a thinking performer. And finally, because there is in music what Dimitri Mitropoulos used to call the sportive element. That factor of curiosity, adventure, experiment. And I can assure you that it has been an adventure this week, collaborating with Mr. Gould on this Brahms concerto. And it's in this spirit of adventure that we now present it to you.

0: There's one subject that has interested me, Glenn Gould, in connection with you for a long time, and especially last year when the when you played the D minor Brahms with Leonard Bernstein. And as people will recall, Bernstein made a speech before the audience saying that his conception and your conception collided more or less, and he wanted to, well, I won't say exonerate,
1: disassociate himself.
0: No, it has interested me to find an explanation. In what way two musicians, two artists of the caliber of you and of Mr. Bernstein can approach a standard symphonic work like the D minor Brahms Concerto and have such diverse conceptions of the piece that Bernstein in this case felt that he had to disassociate himself from.
2: I don't know that there's a satisfactory explanation. As far as what actually transpired last year, I seemed to be the only person around who felt that Mr. Bernstein's speech was full of the best of good spirits and great charm. And in fact, I sat backstage giggling before playing the thing. I could hardly stop laughing when we started. I thought it was delightful. But there is no solution to this sense of collaboration that's demanded by a concerto. Part of the concerto idea is, of course, the sense of non-collaboration, the sense of willingness of the virtuoso, so-called, to show off. And I think it's this, it's the traditions that emanated out of that that prompted me to do what I did. Because what went on last year was in no way a particularly unusual performance of that particular Brahms concerto, except for one factor, and that was that our proportions of tempi and our proportions of dynamics tended to be scaled closer together than is usually the case. There was less, if I say exaggeration, I don't mean it critically of other people's performances, but there was less exaggeration in that sense of the word. There was less divergence between what could be called the masculine-feminine approach of the piano concerto, between first theme and second theme, between the barking of the orchestra and the placidity of the piano. It was a much more tightly welded unit, what I wanted to do. Now, Lenny felt that in order to preserve the antagonism of orchestra for piano, there ought to be greater contrasts, there ought to be larger dynamic spans and greater changes of tempi. And I was at that time, and still am, I may say, in a baroque-ish mood as far as even the 19th century concerto literature is concerned. I was trying to bring a common pulse to the movements and to hold things together in that, if rather arbitrary, nevertheless, for me, very convinced way. And this is what happened. It was simply the meeting at two points of our particular metamorphosis in which he was more in favor of the tradition which has accrued around the concerto style, and I wished at that moment to break with it.
0: You say at that moment.
2: I may change. I only imply that.
0: No,
2: I
0: have you always felt that way about it?
2: About that particular piece, I have. I've not applied quite as extreme an analysis to other works of the same genre, but I have about that particular work. And so I was very grateful for the chance to do this, to exhibit it nationally, so to speak, on the radio. And I was very grateful to Mr. Bernstein for going along with this. And I thought it was only right that he should get off the hook himself.
0: Right. I want to come and hear you play it in 1970 and see what happens.
2: Good. I hope you can.
0: We've talked a long time, and I've enjoyed it very much. I hope you'll come again.
2: I will indeed.
0: Thank you. Thank you, Glenn Gould.
3: That is Glenn Gould talking on the radio with about his performance with Leonard Bernstein and the New York Philharmonic, where Glenn Gould brought a much more quiet and not so dynamically bombastic approach to the Brahms symphony. And he was talking about his reasons for doing that and his love of the music. This is KWMR. Thank you so much for joining me. I'll be here in a few weeks. And have a good day, a good evening, a good fall. Come and see our hangout. Come 5 to 7 p.m. tomorrow, Friday. Okay, thanks very much. Bye.

0: Good afternoon, everybody. It's a little past 4 o'clock on this fine Thursday, October the 15th. And it's time for Coastal Airwaves. Vikisa is out this week. She'll be back next month with more conversations, and we're going to get a chance to enjoy a second go around of this great conversation she had with Evan Kahn last month.
1: Hey, thank you so very much, my man.

0: My guest on Coastal Airwaves today is Evan Kahn. He was born in Bolinas, and I quote to my amazing parents, Lloyd Kahn and Leslie Creed, "I attended Bolinas School and I graduated San Andreas High School in 1999. I went to Santa Barbara City College for 4 years studying computer science and astronomy, as well as computer animation. In 2003, I moved back to Marin County, where I met my lovely wife, Chelsea, and in 2008, we moved back to Bolinas, where I worked for Shelter Publications, my father's publishing company. I also painted houses locally for Jim Vest for 12 years until I got a chance to apply for the BCPUD, Bolinas Community Public Utilities. In 2021, I have been working as a shift operator until this year I got a chance to become the chief plant operator. Interim, working for the BPUD is one of the most fulfilling jobs I've ever had. Every day I get home from work, I know that I have helped the town of Bolinas making drinking water and running the wastewater system. So I want to know about all of this because I never thought about it because I used to live on a well.
1: Thanks for having me. Appreciate it.
0: Oh, well, thank you for coming. I know that you are a very busy person.
1: Pretty busy.
0: Who I've known since you were a baby, so I just love that now you're in charge of my water.
1: Thank you. It's an honor.
0: Well, how did you get to that place that you thought you wanted to do that? That's what I want to know and get training and everything.
1: I'd say, like, when I was about 18, I was in college. I would come back for summer vacation or like Thanksgiving, Christmas. And I had a friend, Seth Klein, who worked at the BPUD for many years. And he always kind of would like ask me, he's like, "Hey, we have an opening. You should come on board." And I was always like, "No, like, you know, I'm going to do my computer thing." And about halfway through my 4 years at Santa Barbara City College, I realized that I did not like sitting at a desk staring at a computer all day.
0: I knew that already.
1: And, you know, it's a good choice now as with AI is coming in and everything. If I would have got a job in animation or programming, probably would have been gone by now. And
0: oh, right.
1: And so I came back around 2003 and I started working at my my parents' company, Shelter Publications. And I did, first I came in and I did a lot of mail order, just shipping out books and stretching posters. And I started doing some house painting with my really good friend Whitney Vest's father, Jim Vest. And I liked the job. It was cool, but it was kind of, I just felt like I was always working on like vacation homes and homes that weren't really lived in. So it wasn't that fulfilling. It was, you'd finish a paint job and you'd look at the house and it was beautiful. And it was something you could be proud of, but I just felt, I kind of just wanted something more to like contribute to the community I grew up in that kind of raised me. And about a little over 5 years ago, there was an opening at the BPUD, and I went in and I got interviewed. I did not get the job that time, unfortunately. And when it came up again about 6 months later, I went for the job again, and luckily enough, I got the job. And I've been there ever since. And now I've just started a couple months ago as the interim chief plant operator. And I work there with my good friend, Sean Morgan, who I grew up with.
0: Isn't that great?
1: It's amazing.
0: I know.
1: And a really good friend, Nick Weissmiller, who I've known since I was really young.
0: Right.
1: And there's
0: a
1: guy from San Francisco, Lucas, who's working with us now, which if you're in Bolinas, you'll see him driving around with us. Really good kid, really smart, really brings a lot to the table.
0: So the kids are running the water now.
1: True.
0: Look at that.
1: Yeah.
0: Can't believe it. I mean, I also want to go back to your father. Your parents were really good friends of mine.
1: Yes.
0: Your mom died, and I miss her so much. Every time
1: I
0: put something on, anything that she gave me, I really think of her. Especially like working with your dad, didn't you learn a lot from Shelter and learning about how to build houses and stuff?
1: It wasn't as much as the building of the houses. It was more I learned how to put the books together. And my dad, I don't think anybody puts books together like this anymore. Instead of you know, taking your content, like your photos and your text, say of like a tiny homes book we did.
0: Mm-hmm.
1: He will you take the text and the photos, and then he takes two pieces of paper, and he tapes the photos and the text, and he rearranges them, and he blows the photos up or shrinks them.
0: Love it.
1: And it's it kind of gives a. I didn't really understand it for years, and now I do. There's a warm feel when you pick up the book and you read it that you don't really get with books that are primarily designed like InDesign, which is one of the Adobe programs. Mm. I think it's still the one. And so, so I learned that with him.
0: It's lovely. I was gifted the books by, and your father bought a book that I made, which I just was I was really, really flattered that he did that because his books are so great. And so I had two books that I gave to Merlin when he got in, my son, when he got into his house. And when I stayed there, your dad's books were at the top of his bookshelf.
1: Yeah.
0: You could look at it. And I was just so, that made me so happy. And I'm just, now you've learned a lot from your dad to how to put stuff together and how to make it happen. And I'm so glad to hear you're not an AI person because I just heard on the radio today that if I'm not getting into AI now, I missed the boat and I'm going to be, you know, left at the gate.
1: Yeah, like I use a little bit here and there, but
0: studied it sort of, right? I mean, stuff.
1: When I was in the computer science, I was doing a lot of like HTML, Java, C++, and basic programming, which was kind of around, like if I probably stayed in it, I probably would have would have went for a job in Silicon Valley. And I just realized I really didn't like that, just sitting in front of a computer all day and programming. It looked really cool on paper and the money looked really good, but I didn't have my heart in it. And I just knew I wasn't going to do it. So I kind of got out of those classes into computer animation, which also is kind of taken by AI now. And I did a lot of astronomy classes when I was in Santa Barbara.
0: I can't believe that. I'm really surprised.
1: Yeah. Well, you know, when I went to Bellina School, Don Jolly, who taught there for many years, he was heavily into astronomy and he did a lot of stuff. We ground our own glass for telescopes, made our own telescopes. And
0: school can be.
1: Yeah, but it kind of really inspired me. And there's just something I always loved about space and just learning about everything in that. And so it was kind of an easy class for me to take, and I understood it pretty good just from studying it for when I was in Bow School.
0: Didn't you notice though that there's never a possibility of seeing the things in the sky because there's always a fog on the top?
1: I
0: hear about something that's going to happen, I try to see it, and I get up in the middle of the night and it's like
1: it's
0: not
1: just fog.
0: There
1: so you kind of got to go. There's places around here to go. East Sierras is really good to go camp out. My wife and I go out there a couple times a year, and you can see the Milky Way out there. There's no light pollution.
0: About
1: an hour or two south of Lake Tahoe.
0: Oh, so you're traveling. So, yeah, tell me, you do a lot of traveling, and I heard that. Jeff was telling me who's been helping
1: me so much.
0: Yeah,
1: so a couple years ago, we started going to Idaho, so we do a road trip.
0: Hmm.
1: We try to do it once a year now. We just went a couple months ago for our second trip, and my wife, Chelsea, grew up going out to Ketchum, Idaho, and Sun Valley.
0: Oh, I've been to Idaho, too.
1: And so we started going out there, and we went this year. We camped for 5 nights in Sun Valley on BLM land, which is you can kind of just camp anywhere, disperse camping. Just have to pack your trash out, have, fires that are controllable because there is a fire risk up in Idaho. And it's really, and I kind of, that came from my dad growing up. My dad took my brother Will and I to Nevada a lot, to Hot Spring, and I kind of learned at a young age that, like, getting out in America and meeting people and driving around and see how people live really gives you an appreciation for where you come from.
0: Yeah.
1: And you kind of just learn that, you know, everybody's got different lives, but you meet these people and you kind of have similarities with them, even though you're from a totally different area. And it's just really, like, warms my heart going road tripping through America and just realize, like, all right, you know, a lot of people don't like the government, and
0: That
1: is what it is, and I understand that. And everything is so different now. If you have somebody you voted for president, you can't get along with this person. And I learned that we have, you know, more stuff in common than we don't. And when I travel, I don't really talk about politics with anybody.
0: Yeah, really.
1: You know, coming from California, they assume who you vote for. And I just tell people, you know, I don't really want to discuss politics. I'd rather talk about, you know, where you live or where you're from. And it's just really cool meeting people from all over America and just, like, hardworking people. It really gives you an appreciation for this country. And the people are really cool everywhere I've gone. I've never really met not cool people. And so it's just eye-opening, kind of really helps me, puts into perspective how lucky I am to grow up in Bolinas and still be able to live out here. And so, it's great. I tell everybody, pack your truck up, go camping under the stars, yeah. Camp where you can't get cell phone service if you can. And just be in the moment.
0: Oh, that's so fun that you picked that. It's so great, though, the traveling. And talk a little bit about, with me, because how you're feeling about your father. I'm not sure. I lost track of his age and my age, so don't even think about it.
1: Dad, don't get me angry about this, but my father's 91 years old.
0: Wow.
1: And he's very active still. He gets in the water all the time. He mountain bikes almost every day. And he's always told me, don't stop moving.
0: That's what they say.
1: And that, if you look at my father, if you know him, you see him, he is always on the move. He's
0: fast.
1: Driving to, like, Colorado for a weekend.
0: And he goes alone, right?
1: Yes, he's always traveled. He prefers to travel alone.
0: Really? I've just been getting to a point where I kind of feel like I might not want to travel all by myself, which I've always done.
1: And so I try to track him if he lets me track him when he's on a trip. He's done it once when we went to Baja, but usually I check in with him and he checks in with me, so I know where he's at roughly and what his plan is, just in case something happens, I can have an idea of where he is.
0: But honestly, he's amazing.
1: Love
0: him. And did you know that he was on my radio show years ago? I've been doing this since like 1990.
1: I don't know that.
0: Yes, indeed. He's got here before you.
1: That's great.
0: Several times. He was very kind about that and very interesting to talk to, and he still is. He's just amazing.
1: Yeah, he's a very interesting guy. I'm very lucky to have him as my father.
0: I know, and you notice that early.
1: Yeah.
0: Some people I know don't notice that till later on.
1: Yeah, no, very lucky to grow up under him and have him kind of teach me everything. Everything I know is really an extension of what he taught me as a kid.
0: I love that, I love that, and I can see that. I know that that does come down, and when it does come down like that, and when you support your parents so well, working with them, I think that's just really special.
1: Yeah, and I realized when I met my wife about 20 years ago in Mill Valley when I lived there, and I was good friends with her brother growing up, but I didn't really know her, and we've been married 15 years now, coming up 16 next year. And I kind of just, her parents live in Mill Valley, so we were always close to them.
0: Oh, nice. And that's so nice. I'm jealous.
1: And I realized, that, like, I'd really love to move back to Bolinas just to be able to help my parents when they got older.
0: Mm-hmm.
1: And, like, in America, it seems like when, somebody gets older, they if they have money, they can put them in a nursing home. And traveling out throughout the world with my wife, we've done a lot, like trips to Cuba, Peru, Costa Rica.
0: Amazing. I've never been
1: and
0: there.
1: A lot of trips to Mexico. And what I saw down there is that everybody, like, you grow up and your parents take care of you. They feed you. They change your diaper.
0: Beautiful.
1: And they teach you the world. And then you really have a responsibility kind of to pay that back to them if you can and if you live near them.
0: And they take them everywhere. I mean, even if they're in a band, the kids will be in the band sometimes, you'll see that. I really love that. That's in New Orleans. They do that, too. They're really good about and I think it's really special to take kids to learn. And you've certainly learned a lot. Okay, so that is, let's take a little trip to a bar.
1: Okay.
0: Let's take a little trip to a bar, because Chelsea, your wife, is now three-quarters owner.
1: She's a part owner of Smiley's, along with her good friend Blair and Layla Monroe, she came in with a partner years ago, and they purchased Smiley's from Don Dean.
0: It was great.
1: It really turned out to be a blessing. A lot of people in town were like, kind of, who are these people coming in? And I met them. I'm like, dude, they're really cool people. Like, and what they did was, I think they saved the bar from being sold to somebody that wanted to turn into something it wasn't. And so they really kept the feel of Smiley's. And a lot of local people worked there. When they reopened They closed down beginning of right before COVID hit to remodel and redo the kitchen upstairs. And then it's a Mexican cuisine upstairs, and they serve dinner till 8 every night, and it's really good food. I eat
0: and
1: there.
0: Locals are there, and that's a new thing. I think that got dropped off, and you guys really brought back a lot of the locals.
1: I think so, and there's a lot of locals now with food, and it's not just a
0: and I go there
1: a
0: now.
1: Bar. It's like a family restaurant, and so
0: I go there looking for you actually. Yeah.
1: And so
0: it's fun.
1: It's cool seeing like kids come in there, because when I grew up, Smiley's you couldn't go in until you're 21, and so I spent my life being like, I can't wait till I get in the bar. And then you get in there, you're like, oh, it's just a bunch of locals drinking.
0: And dogs. I love the dogs because I miss my dogs so
1: and
0: much.
1: So
0: and so
1: now there's really not dogs anymore allowed in there because it's a restaurant, of course.
0: Outside
1: there's dogs.
0: There's nice dogs.
1: But it's really cool seeing families come down there with their kids in there. And it's just really what Layla and them created and her vision was really beautiful. It brought more community into the bar, and it's just been a really blessing for Bolinas, I feel like.
0: It really is. You can really, when you get lonely, I mean, yeah. I've been in lockdown for quite a while now because I had my injury and I couldn't work, and I'm trying to catch up. And going in there was really pleasant because I didn't have to plan anything, and I'd go there for a short time, and everybody knew me.
1: Yeah, and they have really good music on the weekends.
0: Oh, they have music.
1: During the summer, they have outside in the patio, they have music.
0: In the end, I have written the words of who's coming.
1: Cool.
0: Do you know?
1: I
0: did that for you. You're welcome.
1: I know there's a reggae band Saturday. If you're around Bolinas, go check them out. And I think in a couple weeks there's a really cool country music band coming. I think they're from Bakersfield. Can't remember their name.
0: Great. I got you there. Let's go back to the water district now. I like to take a break from the water. But what should we know as people that are now using this system? Are there things that we don't think about that you think we should?
1: No, I think the town, the community of Bolinas is really good when we go into droughts of cutting down on water use.
0: Oh, I am really good at that.
1: The town is really like receptive to when we make requests. And so it works really good. I think it's been really a blessing that the moratorium happened in the 70s.
0: Right.
1: And that I think Bolinas, if it would have expanded like people wanted it to, it would have not been able to support the town. And
0: no,
1: would
0: that
1: have been
0: was great. That was really big.
1: But yeah, the town and collectively are really good. The town are like our ears and eyes. If there's a leak in town, usually it's a local that will see it and give us a call before it gets really bad. And so we really depend on the community to help us keep the system running well.
0: We depend on you big time because I don't even think about it, to tell you the truth. But, you know, Jeff thought about it, and he said that I should ask you if the BPUD is going to dig out ditches to prevent flooding with the new El Nino that is coming.
1: So we're constantly doing work on diverting water. There's a plan from the 70s of drainage, and so we're always assessing that. And just checking out, we kind of know the spots that have lying water. So we're constantly, it's a constant thing we're working on year round, is trying to clean up the ditches. And all in all, I think it works really well. The last couple years ago, we had a really rainy season, and the whole Mesa, how it was built and set up originally, is they really took care to think about how everything rolls. And the drainage of town works really well, I feel like.
0: Well, I was wondering, and this is something I don't know, I'm wondering if you're getting trained for, like, Iran coming into the water system. Did you hear about that?
1: I've heard of that.
0: What's your thoughts?
1: Our system doesn't run on heavily on computers remote, so that's really not a worry
0: of
1: ours.
0: That's so nice.
1: But we do have a tech guy that does all our computer work, and he's very very up on security and stuff. So it's not really a worry of us. We have a small system.
0: So that's what we shouldn't worry about.
1: I don't think so.
0: I'm glad, because it's Minnesota or something.
1: I follow that stuff. I have news I read online. It's kind of specific to water systems. Those are really like cities and stuff that have really, they're heavily relying on computers.
0: Well, you like Bolinas are really your own thing.
1: Yes.
0: It seems like it's really a good thing to be that.
1: It is really good.
0: I think so.
1: Yeah, so we're under the state, and so we're not under the county of Marin. Which is different, but it works out really good. And I think that the BPUD, since it was formed in, late 60s, early 70s, has done a really good job at taking care of the town and you know, we have a lot of locals at work here, so at the BPUD, so everybody kind of knows
0: they have their
1: finger on the pulse of the town.
0: And that's not usual. A lot of places don't have that, right?
1: Correct.
0: Do you get together with other water people? And
1: we do. We do some work with Stinson Beach sometimes if we need help, vice versa. We keep in contact with some of the West Marin water systems. I think it's really important, especially during emergencies and droughts and stuff. So we all kind of keep in contact.
0: Well, I was thinking your dad actually wrote a book about septic systems, right?
1: Yes, septic system owner's
0: manual. And that might have been a little lead to your...
1: A little bit, yeah, just from doing books. That was, one of our more popular books, I'd say. it's a really cool book, and... It kind of shows if you own a septic system, how to take care of it, and preventative maintenance. And
0: where do you get that information?
1: That book would be, I think, at shelterpub.com.
0: So that, do you suggest that for people that
1: it's
0: don't
1: a great
0: know
1: book.
0: Anything?
1: If you're a homeowner, explains it very in terms that if you're not a septic person, that you can understand.
0: A septic person. I have a vision of a septic person going down, but that's me. I'm going to stop that right now. But, I do take all the water from my bathtub, and I use it to flush my toilet.
1: Yeah. My parents growing up, they take all the dishwater and they pour it in the garden.
0: Yeah.
1: So nothing really goes to waste.
0: Yeah. I mean, I think that's something we just learned. I mean, I'm really, you wouldn't believe how good I am about not wasting anything.
1: That's good.
0: I'm really good at it.
1: Yeah.
0: Somebody once gave me, this is funny, a foot that was made out of stone.
1: Yeah.
0: And it broke, and I had half of a foot. And I don't, the toes, I don't know why I kept it. But then I discovered that I could squish down my eggshells with it.
1: Oh, nice.
0: So I think that might have been my best call that ever made. I know. And you can put the eggshells on your plants and it makes them grow.
1: I think it's like
0: but
1: heavy
0: a lot of people
1: calcium.
0: Just throw them away, know. And like if you have chickens, they'd like that.
1: Oh,
0: eggs,
1: yeah.
0: You know?
1: It's great.
0: Yeah. So there's nothing that we need to... That we're up, we're good, right?
1: Yeah,
0: you're good.
1: The town's doing great. Mm-hmm. I think we're going to have a big winter this year, and we're preparing for that.
0: But I'm not.
1: Luckily, Bolinas, a lot of people have worked for the BPUD, still live around there. So, if we need to, we can call them and get some information on something that's going on.
0: Right.
1: But, the BPUD being around Bolinas since the 70s, or even before that, but when the moratorium started, we know how the town runs, and so we've kind of seen everything at the BPUD, droughts, flooding. So it's just a matter of kind of going back and data and seeing what we did.
0: Well, I think I was just seeing that Jeff is coming in to put in our music, right? Because we're having a little halftime on KWMR.
1: Great.
0: And thanks for listening, folks. I'm really appreciative of all that I hear about. And there's lots more coming. And especially on what's going to happen around here, because it is so busy. Are you so busy right now?
1: We're always busy at the
0: BPUD. I find everybody's really busy right now and going crazy. That's why I've been in lockdown. I'm looking forward to going out tonight somewhere. So,

0: Okay. Oh, I'm Vikitsa. You have Vikitsa in your ear at Coastal Airwaves, KWMR 89.9 in Bolinas, 90.5 in Point Reyes, and 92.3 San Geronimo Valley. We're spreading out, too. I hear Tamales is on our case now, and they're all happy about it. So I just really want to say that Evan Kahn has been so lovely to come here and talk with me about water, and I'm learning so much. What did I miss now?
1: Nothing. I think
0: really?
1: Yeah, it's pretty good.
0: Is that easy?
1: Yeah.
0: So,
1: yeah.
0: So you think it's really comfortable and happy, huh?
1: Oh, I love my job. It's really fulfilling, giving back to the community that raised me. It's like I love just being able to help people in town and just making clean water. I didn't really realize how important water is. I did, but not until I got into the
0: job. Oh, water is gold. I am a believer. Water, the fight over water is
1: it's
0: big.
1: It's insane. Yeah. Luckily, we don't have any data centers coming into West Marin anytime soon.
0: Really? Or oil
2: I don't know if anybody
0: wells.
2: Tuned into Mary and Amber's show on Tuesday, but they did a whole skit about how the Grandy Building's going to become a data center.
0: And they
2: waited a while till they said they were kidding.
1: Yeah.
2: I was like, all right, somebody's going to be freaking out about this.
0: Hey,
2: before you guys dig into it too much, I did want to just mention that KWMR is underwritten by Point Reyes Adventure Co. So thanks to those guys, offering tours and rentals from kayaking to yoga to day trips to overnights. And you can get more information at pointreyesadventureco.com. Just slide
0: that
2: one.
0: Oh, thank you, Jeff,
1: for
0: doing everything that you do so well as our program director.
2: Yeah.
0: Yes, that's
2: Cat herder.
0: You. Cat herder.
2: Volunteer whisperer.
0: Oh, you do so much. I don't know. You also do a lot, Evan.
1: I mean, you
0: had a really bad accident a while ago. When
1: yeah.
0: was it? I remember now.
1: It was about 5 years ago. It was my friend's party, the kid's birthday on a trampoline.
0: Oh.
1: And there were some other people on the trampoline, and I did a backflip, and the trampoline came up when I was upside down, and I broke my C5, crushed most of my spinal cord with the C5 when it got lodged out of my spinal column,
0: wow.
1: And was paralyzed on my right side when I kind of got up. All my friends and people kind of helped stabilize me until the fire department got there. I was flown to John Muir.
0: Yeah.
1: Where I was given like a 1 out of 10 chance of walking again. But
0: they
1: told
0: you that?
1: Yeah. They kind of have to give you the worst case scenario.
0: How old were you?
1: So I was 40 years old when
0: wow.
1: that happened.
0: Mm.
1: But I had a little feeling in my hands and feet. Went through a 9.5 hour surgery, plating my C5, C6 together. And I pretty much fully recovered.
0: Amazing.
1: It's been about 5 years. I still have a little nerve damage here and there. And yeah, it was a really kind of terrifying experience to go through. But in the end, I just look at it as a positive. It really changed my life and how I look at everything I do. And I can only look at it as a positive. As scary as it was, I would never want to go through it again. I used to be really active.
0: Learned something, huh?
1: I learned, yeah. Not do backflips on trampolines.
0: Right.
1: I used to do a lot of BMX. I did that through college. And
0: what's BMX?
1: BMX, it's a 20-inch bike, bicycle motocross,
0: oh.
1: it's called. Riding ramps and doing street riding, doing handrails.
0: Really?
1: And I worked 4 summers in Pennsylvania at a place called Woodward Camp. It's really famous. They have some in California and Colorado.
0: And what was your job there?
1: I had a cabin full of kids, so I was a counselor.
0: Oh, how nice.
1: And then my last 3 years, I ran the bike skate shop with a couple friends.
0: Gosh, you have so many talents. I'm not kidding, and so much to
1: Thank
0: do.
1: You.
0: What's your, like, hobby thing? What's your thing that you just want to do?
1: Main hobby is working at the Bee Pud. I help out at Smiley's if I can. I do some plumbing stuff, just anything I can. If they have a problem, if I can fix it, I can go down there and do that. I also have a...
0: I love a man. I that's the thing I miss most about being married, is not having somebody that can fix things. Because when I fractured my fingers this last month, I mean, it was really deeply difficult.
1: Yeah, and I do a little, I have a glass blowing studio, so I do a little...
0: You're kidding.
1: I do a little lamp work. I've done it on and off. I don't do a lot of it, but if I can, try to get out there. a little bit.
0: And you're wearing this glass thing that's fascinating.
1: It's a gorilla pendant.
0: A gorilla face made out of glass.
1: Yes.
0: And since you're blowing glass,
1: yeah.
0: I squeezed that out of you.
1: I started in college.
0: That's really cool.
1: A good friend of mine used to sell, I bought earrings and stuff from him. And I just kind of became enamored with it. And I've never had any art I've done in my life. So it was kind of, it worked. I have kind of rough hands, so I don't burn like other, or cut like a lot of people do.
0: Oh, how interesting,
1: Well, my friend Nakona.
0: I think I have that too now. My friend Nakona
1: taught me, and he, early on, he's like, do you got hands for this? And so I don't do it a lot, but when I have time, I have spare time, I try to get in there and do some stuff. But it's really fun. It's a really crazy medium to work with.
0: Mm-hmm.
1: And you can't touch the medium, which makes it harder. You can use tools and stuff.
0: Yeah.
1: And so what I do is lamp working. It's on a bench torch. It's different than traditional glass blowing.
0: Have this all set up and it's just living there
1: at my house. And whenever I have time, I go out there. It's just calming and it's fun. A lot of times you break stuff and it doesn't work out, but that's life. And I don't let it get me down. I love doing it when I can. I'm trying to do some more this year. I haven't done it for like a year or two, really.
0: I want to see what you make. So what do you make when you're making it?
1: I do like a glass pendant similar to the one I'm wearing. Mainly do pendants, like space-themed
0: ones.
1: You're
0: not making plates and stuff.
1: No, that's glass blowing proper. So mine is everything you do is the colors and the thickness of a pencil. And then tubing. So I just do.
0: So you push and you must blop stuff down in different ways,
1: right?
0: Yeah,
1: you do like to make like, say, if you have a rod of green, you want to make a tube. You do a coil pot, which is similar into ceramics. And then you use air from your lungs with a blow tube to kind of puff the glass up because it wants to fall in on itself when it's molten.
0: So neat.
1: There's a lot of cool stuff on YouTube now. Years ago when I started, there was really no information. No, YouTube wasn't out. And so you had to go to classes. It was really expensive or know somebody that did it. And I was blessed to kind of have a good friend, Nakona, who lives in Philo now.
0: I love that name.
1: And he kind of took me under his wing. And still to this day, if I have a problem with something, I'll send him a photo and he'll tell me exactly what I need to do. Different.
0: That's so, I'm finding out a lot about you that other people don't know, I think. And I like that I'm getting all these things that it's such a broad place.
1: Yeah, I think that's from my parents. I probably have that. My mother always was knitting, making like dyeing wool. She just had so many hobbies, and my father is similar to that. He just always has something he's doing.
0: Gorgeous, gorgeous quilts.
1: Yes,
0: that were just.
1: We still have
0: so
1: some. They're
0: special.
1: Beautiful. Yeah.
0: Oh man, and earring. I mean, she made so many things, but
1: everything she did.
0: Yeah.
1: Beading and just
0: ears,
1: if she would get into something,
0: the
1: and then
0: and
1: she would set up a whole thing for it at the house.
0: I loved your mom.
1: She was
0: a good friend of mine, and I really do miss her.
1: Yes. We all do.
0: But
1: yes.
0: Boy, we were lucky, though, that we knew her at all.
1: Very blessed to have her in my life as long as I did.
0: And, you know, your other hobby, I know, is going into the the bar and just
1: helping at Smiley's.
0: Helping out.
1: Yeah,
0: and
1: there's always something to do. And it's kind of like my local Cheers.
0: I know.
1: You get to, a lot of people come down there after work and, you know, you have a beer and talk with people. And there's always something to do. And it's a really beautiful kind of community down there.
0: It really is, and I really like going to the music.
1: The music is amazing.
0: The music is amazing, and, you know, I actually went there to find out what was happening, and I found out that they're having a lot of music coming up, and I'm looking forward to getting outside and doing things like that, because I've been lonely.
1: and they say it's going to be a really intense winter this year. So
0: people
1: get out as much as you can before the winter comes.
0: I'm going to try. You're right. And that's what we were talking about, this the different, environment and, you know, all the the winds. There's a lot of wind that we're getting than I remember.
1: It's been a weird summer weather-wise. You know, usually we just have fog and drizzle, which is normal, but we've had these really hot spells. And
0: really
1: hot. A couple small rains the last couple of months, like you know, 20 seconds in Bow, but
0: I know in August rain.
1: It's very weird.
0: Are you kidding me?
1: But
0: well, I'm telling you, we have like 3 more minutes until I read my blurt, which goes on forever. But would you have anything that I've missed that you would like to share?
1: I don't think so. I think we covered it. You know, my father and working with him, working at the BPUD, and I think we went over most of my life.
0: Well, that's great. We've got it all piled up into one little hour.
1: Yes.
0: It wasn't even a whole hour,
1: Evan, but
0: you sure shoved a lot in there.
1: We do.
0: And I really do appreciate your coming.
1: Thank you so much for having me up here.
0: Are you kidding? It's my pleasure. It's just such a great thing, first of all, to see you having grown up and doing all these things and being in charge of me now.

0: I talk to somebody, they have a worse thing than that happened to them.
1: I was pretty sad, but I was lucky to be alive and to make it through that.
0: And you
1: was,
0: had a wife to take care of
1: my
0: you.
1: My wife
0: then.
1: Was amazing.
0: I mean, that's and really important.
1: All my friends really stepped in town and helped mm-hmm. out for months. It was like my friends that I worked at BPUD really right. helped take care of me, and I couldn't have made it with all of them. I would have, if I was on my own, I would have not turned out how I did.
0: Well, I think you're amazing, and I'm so
1: you're amazing. Thank
0: happy.
1: You, Akita.
0: Oh, thank you for coming, and I'll see you later.
1: Okay, thank you so much.
0: Thank you.
1: It was great.
2: 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Makisa will be back next month with more great conversations with interesting people. We're going to let Maria Muldaur take us along a little ways, and then we'll be hearing a conversation I had with Harriet Moss from the Stinson.

Well, as you, dear listener, know, there are plenty of good ideas here in West Marin for projects that can bring people together and strengthen our community. But sometimes a little funding can go a long way in making those projects actually happen. And since 1998, the Stinson-Bolinas Community Fund has distributed more than $1 million to over 450 local projects and organizations. And it now offers both regular community grants of up to $3,000 and arts grants of up to $1,000 for community building performances and exhibits. Well, the deadline to apply is coming up, and today we're joined by Harriet Moss of the Stinson-Bolinas Community Fund to talk about their grant

0: program and who's eligible to apply and how local residents and organizations can turn their ideas into reality. Hello, Harriet.
1: Hello, Jeff. Thanks for having me.
0: So, for listeners who might not be familiar with the Stinson Blinis Foundation or a community fund, I've heard it called different things. Can you tell us a little bit about this organization and its mission?
1: Sure. It's called the Stinson Balinas Community Fund. And I'll correct a couple of things. I think that might have been an old press release. We've now been around for an amazing 30 years, given that it is an all volunteer and donor supported group that is constantly changing. We add new people, some people leave, some people die, unfortunately. And we've probably given out closer almost to $2 million at this point in small grants. It's been, I mean, there's a sort of an average of about 15 to 20 grants per round, and we do two rounds of grants per year. So it's added up quite a bit over those years. And you're right, a small amount of money can often make the difference between something happening and something not happening. And there's so many good ideas in the community that are not necessarily fundable by actual foundations or any other source. And that was really what the Stinson Blinis Community Fund was started for. We are a giving circle of people who pool their charitable dollars. And then we meet twice a year and we look at grant applications and decide what we're going to fund. So it's a much more fun and entertaining and rewarding way of actually allocating your charitable dollars because you can see what they're going to and you can see the results of them, which is not necessarily true when you donate other ways.
0: Yeah, I actually know a couple folks who are part of this organization, and they regularly, when the time comes to decide how to distribute these funds, they'll say, "This is one of my favorite days of the year. It's such a beautiful gesture, and I love the scale of it. It's really scaled to community, and it's generous individuals that are helping make a lot of really good work happen in the community, as you mentioned, at the kind of small scale." Could you give a little rundown of some of the kinds of projects and organizations that the foundation has supported recently? Because I think it's kind of an inspiring list.
1: It really is because our we when we first started and we started with seed money from a generous donor who agreed that it could be used as seed money rather than just given away to start something that would not go away after a few years, which is often the problem with actual foundations. They will fund something for a finite period of time and then they go on to other things. Our giving circle is really here for the long run, and it accepts the fact that organizations don't stop operating after 2 years when their project is done or after 3 years, and that often organizations need some kind of ongoing support. I mean, they always need ongoing support, basically. So we don't limit our grants in ways that foundations generally do limit their grants. The Stinson Blinis Community Fund will fund any project that benefits in any way Bolinas or Stinson Beach or both communities. So the range has been enormous, from school trips to Utah to bike racks by the beach to film festivals to handicap ramps at the community centers. In some ways, we've practically rebuilt the Bolinas Community Center over the last 30 years. Every time I use the hot water in the bathrooms there, I thank the Stinson Blinis Community Fund. So it has just been an enormous range of projects, and we encourage people, if you have a good idea that you think is doable, then please apply. It's super easy to apply. That was one of our goals, was to make it as easy as possible while still giving our group the information it needed to determine if something was grant worthy or not, or was going to really be able to be done. And it doesn't take very long to do. So we really do encourage people, if they have a good idea, to come to us and see whether it's fundable. We started about 10 years ago giving out arts grants as well. So the standard grant is up to $3,000, and we often give out a lot less than that. We often don't have enough money to give out a full $3,000. Sometimes people don't get funded at all because we have to make decisions. There's a limited amount of funds each round. But we started giving out arts grants, which were very specifically for kind of one-time exhibits or performances, because that seemed to be a need as well, but it didn't quite fit in with the larger grants. So the larger small grants. So there's really two kinds of grants. We give out, I think, only two per round of the arts grants. And as I say, depending on the amount of money we have, which depends on the amount of donors we have and how generous they want to be, varies from grant round to grant round.
0: Yeah. So if someone is listening and they say, "Hey, I've got a good idea," and they want to apply, what are the first steps? What should they do?
1: They should go, I'm so glad you asked, to the SBCF, Stinson Bolinas Community Fund acronym, SBCFGrants, all one word, .org.
0: Great.
1: That's our website. The guidelines are there. The grant applications are there. So everything they need to know is there, and lists of prior grantees so they can see what kinds of things have been funded.
0: Fantastic. And I imagine if someone out there, a generous soul, is listening, says, "I'd like to get involved on the donor side of things," I imagine that's a good place to go to get information about that part of it as
1: That's
0: well.
1: right. There is information about how if you would like to join the fund as a donor member, how you can do that.
0: Well, again, I've been speaking with Harriet Moss from the Stinson Bolinas Community Fund. And if you've got a good idea for something that will enrich the communities of Stinson and or Bolinas, head on over to sbcfgrants.org and check it out. And the deadline is Halloween.
1: That's right. It's the very last day of the month. It's actually the, it's Halloween the 31st.
0: It is, yeah.
1: Oh, okay, then it is Halloween.
0: Yeah. So get your ideas together, and I'm looking forward to seeing what community richness comes from this granting cycle.
1: And let me just say one thing, Jeff.
0: Sure.
1: Projects have to benefit one or both of those towns. Now,
0: Right.
1: you can apply if you don't live there, but it needs to be a project that is relevant to Stinson and Bolinas.
0: Yeah, it's specific to that,
1: Yes.
0: those two hamlets there.
1: Yes.
0: I've been speaking with Harriet Moss from the Stinson Bolinas Community Fund, and applications for this latest grant cycle are due on the 31st of October. Thanks, Harriet, for being here.
1: Thanks again very much, Jeff. We'll see you around.
2: You're the only gal that I've met that's got something I just can't.

mommy, you got it, but you just ain't putting it out. What makes you act like that? What makes you act like that?

Mama, you don't make the others pay. But then you turn around and turn me down every day. What makes you act like that? What makes you act like that? Well, that ain't no way to treat me. What makes you act like that?

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You can hear Epicenter Monday through Thursday at 5 p.m. or stream recent archives at kwmr.org. 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I'm your host today. My name is Jim Schutz. I worked for the city of San Rafael for about 17 years, and I was the city manager for the final eight of those. I'll be bringing you a series of special epicenters that I'm calling GovFM, where we explore the people and projects shaping local government across Marin County.